0: Anthony Joseph shares his memories of growing up in Trinidad. Also on the show, Guyanese-British actor Letitia Wright. Shuri in the Marvel Universe movies returns to the stage. American opera star Angel Blue talks about preparing to perform at London's Royal Albert Hall. And I'll be talking to Kannan Gill, one of the biggest comedians to come out of India. All that and more coming up on the Arts Hour.
1: BBC News with Moira Alderson. President Trump has said he believes the war against Iran will end immediately after the US midterm elections in November. He was speaking on his way to Texas for the Republican Party's first ever midterm convention. Mr. Trump is facing falling polling numbers and pressure from within his party to end the war with Iran. From Washington, here's Tom Bateman.
2: Donald Trump said Tehran was desperate to influence the result of the midterm elections, but added it would not be able to hold out in the face of US economic pressure. And so he claimed the war would end after the vote. Iran said today it had attacked 10 ships near the Strait of Hormuz after the US said it blew up five Iranian oil tankers, sinking at least one of them. In what is turning into a new phase of the fighting, Iran appears to be trying to sink American warships using ballistic missiles, and the US is retaliating by firing at apparently unarmed commercial shipping.
1: The German Chancellor Friedrich Merz has hit out at the far-right Alternative for Germany party, calling it a destructive force whose anti-immigration policies amount to ethnic cleansing. He was holding his first face-to-face debate in Parliament with the AfD leader since her party won a sweeping victory in Saxony-Anhalt. It's emerged Spanish intelligence warned Morocco and the government in Madrid about the potential for a mass coordinated crossing of migrants into Spain's North African territory of Ceuta in July. A day before 70,000 people flooded across the Moroccan border, Spain's spy agency sent a classified note about social media groups discussing plans to scale the border fence or swim around it, Sergei Fukada reports.
3: Spain's National Intelligence Center warned Morocco's secret services on the 29th of July that online groups were calling for coordinated crossings into Ceuta the following day. According to declassified documents, Spanish officials identified WhatsApp and Facebook groups with more than 180,000 followers planning the mass movement. Spanish intelligence also alerted government representatives in Ceuta. The documents paint a mixed picture of Morocco's role in the crisis, which has become a highly polarizing topic in Spanish politics.
1: The U.S. Secretary of State has hailed Washington's partnership with Ecuador, describing the country as the best ally in the region when it comes to fighting what he called terrorist groups. Marco Rubio, who's in Quito, announced the U.S. would designate the Ecuadorian gang Los Tiburones a foreign terrorist organization. A judge in the US has denied bail to the social media influencers Andrew and Tristan Tate, who are fighting extradition to Britain. They were arrested in July after the UK said it wanted to prosecute them for further alleged offences, including rape and sex trafficking. The Tate's lawyer said they would continue to defend themselves against the allegations. World News from the BBC. Volunteers at the British charity that saves lives at sea say they've been the target of abuse and online threats by anti-migrant protesters. The names and photographs of some lifeboat volunteers have been shared on social media. The charity, the RNLI, says its only purpose is to save people from drowning, and migrant boat rescues make up just over 1% of its yearly call-outs. Marco Silva reports.
4: As anti-migrant protesters gathered on Sunday night, they filmed two RNLI volunteers near Portsmouth. They were accused of facilitating the arrival of migrants to the UK. Some users said both men should be named and shamed. Individual posts even called for violence. Some also misidentified them as other RNLI volunteers. BBC Verify spoke to one of the two men in the photos. He told us his lifeboat hadn't rescued any migrants that night. Instead, it had been sent to illuminate the beach after protesters entered the water.
1: The AI firm Anthropic says it's identified a fourth cybersecurity incident involving its Claude model. In July, Anthropic revealed that Claude had hacked into the systems of three companies during testing. In a blog post on Wednesday, Anthropic said another incident had taken place in January. US immigration authorities say more than 150,000 immigrants from El Salvador will for now keep their temporary protected status that had been scheduled to expire on Wednesday. The announcement by the Department of Homeland Security will allow Salvadoran immigrants to live legally in the US and shield them from deportation. A television news presenter in Uganda has been chosen to take the throne of the traditional kingdom of Toro in the west of the country. Prince Edward Rukidi Kijanangoma, who works at the state-run broadcaster UBC, succeeds his first cousin, Oyo Nunyimba, who died from cancer last month, aged 34. BBC News.
0: Hello and welcome to The Arts Hour from the BBC World Service. I'm Nikki Beatty, bringing you a star-studded lineup of global guests and some cultural companionship with the best arts, entertainment and culture conversation from across the BBC and beyond. Coming up, one of the world's most successful British directors, Ridley Scott, on his new movie The Dog Stars. It's a dystopian western. The legendary French pianist sisters, Katia and Marielle Lebec, on their enduring performance lives, and the T.S. Eliot Prize-winning poet Anthony Joseph shares his memories of growing up in Trinidad. Also on the show, Guyanese-British actor Letitia Wright, most famous for her role as Shuri in the Marvel Universe movies, discusses returning to the stage, and the American opera star Angel Blue talks about preparing to perform at London's Royal Albert Hall. That's not all, though. I have two guests in the Arts Hour studio with me to welcome back Kannan Gill, one of the biggest comedians to come out of India. We'll be talking about his new show, Not This Again, and accompanying us on the way with her cultural critics head on, we say hello to Vidisha. So before we go any further, do you both have a cultural highlight this week to recommend to the world, Vidisha?
5: I do. I think that everyone should follow the Hong Kong Film Festival in London. There is an online component at the end of September. So if you would like your Cantonese language or born and brought up in Hong Kong but international cinema, go onto their site and look at lots of lovely shorts and features from across the region.
0: What a great and accessible recommendation. Thank you. Kannan, what about you?
6: I would like to recommend the book I'm reading. It's called Intertitle by Yuvan Aves. And it's an extraordinary meditation on the coast in India, specifically in Chennai, but also mixed with a personal memoir, which is, I think it's fantastic.
0: How lovely.
6: Yeah.
0: Thank you both very much. First then, Ridley Scott, one of the most significant living film directors. His iconic movies include Alien, Blade Runner, Thelma and Louise, and Gladiator. Surprisingly, he's never won a Best Director Oscar, although he will be given an honorary Oscar in November this year. His latest film, The Dog Stars, written by Mark L. Smith and starring Jacob Elordi and Margaret Qualley, is a dystopian space western about hope, set against the backdrop of a deadly pandemic. Although it is a post-apocalyptic thriller, it doesn't envisage a future with zombies, thank heavens. It centres around a community of near-future survivors who think they found signs of other human life after hearing a mysterious radio signal. When Ridley Scott joined Jason DeRosso on ABC Radio National Screen Show, he explained how he first came across the Dog Stars story.
7: Well, I was sent the screenplay directly for me to read for comment. And what I thought was special about it was, apart from the writing is great, adaptation is really good, but actually it avoids the traps of apocalyptic movies. So that's what attracted me to it.
8: And what do you mean by the traps of apocalyptic movies? Of course, you're no stranger
7: well,
8: to...
7: I have no zombies. We've over... What is the matter with us? Why are we so fascinated by zombies? And World War Z did it so well, I don't want to even go there. So I look at the future in the way that if it were coming to that, it would go tribal immediately. It would probably be fundamentally medieval within about 6 weeks. Those who didn't have weapons would be vulnerable. And for instance, in the United States, I don't want to go political, but tribal would literally become tribal. And they want to take back the land, wouldn't they? Think about the logic of it all. So I start with that. I start off with what would be the realities of it. And so I don't want the film to become like a documentary and depressing. It is entertainment at a certain level.
8: You say you don't want to go political, but do you think people will read this as a bit of a political allegory in our times, given the kind of border panic that drives a lot of...
7: Are you kidding? It's happening today as we speak, dude. You know it. I watch the news. People don't know what is going on in the world. They don't watch the news. I'm a news hound, so I watch it three times a day. And where we're going should be really dealt with. And it's not being dealt with, is it?
8: Tell me, I spoke to Connie Nielsen after Gladiator 2, and she talked about how much she loved working with you, and she described you as a kind of... I put it to her that you were... There was always a philosophical underpinning to your films. There was quite a clear one. And she called you a profane philosopher. She said that your films, you speak through beauty and spectacle, and your films are very visceral. And she also said that on set, they're quite visceral to make. She said that you'd light incense on the set of Gladiator 2 and that, you know, a lot of practical effects. Can you tell me about the kind of, the way you like to work and the environment you like to create on set?
7: Well, it comes from my years, almost 20 years as a commercial filmmaker. I didn't have film school. I didn't have drama school, but I had a great profession. I caught the wave. I literally caught the wave of advertising. And from that, I would do many series of commercials, which were perfume, soft drinks, hard drinks, cigarettes. And I ended up, when I was kind of more or less stopped commercial doing film, I was asked to come back and do Steve Jobs' first ad for his first computer. It was called 1984, where they recalled the book, but never talked about the computer, never showed it. So all you've got was this 60-second thing which said, we're going to show you at 1984, ain't going to be 1984. That's top advertising. And each 60-second... When you're skilled at that art, you can tell a story in 60 seconds. And so that was a very good platform for me to get into movies. So my commercial, I learned about great art directing, great photography, and great cutting. And I think that I carried forward in the film, as did Alan Parker, Adrian Lyne, Tony Scott, and Hugh Hudson. We caught the wave, and I think we changed the way feature films would look. We influenced all the feature films.
0: Ridley Scott. The Dog Stars has a stellar lineup of great actors alongside Jacob Elordi and Margaret Qualley, Guy Pearce, Allison Janney, Benedict Wong, and Josh Brolin. And The Dog Stars is in movie theatres across the world. My guests on today's Arts Hour are cultural critic Vidisha and the Indian comedian, author, and actor Kannan Gill. Vidisha, given the many horrors in the world right now, how do you feel about seeing a film like this which imagines how bad things could get?
5: I love Ridley Scott, but I may miss this one for a little while, maybe until next summer when it's sunshiny outside and I don't feel that there's a dystopia beyond the walls and also inside my screen. It's very hard to stop the doom scrolling in reality now, so it does feel as if a dystopia in terms of entertainment is really just some kind of horrible 12-step guide to what is probably likely to happen.
0: What about the cast, though?
5: They're amazing, and you need movie stars to get people into cinemas. I am such a fan of watching a big director with great stars, a big storyline, a lot of budget, with other people in a cinema, not in a tiny little screen that you're holding in your hand.
0: Kannan, what's the appeal of a film like this for you, if there is any? Because you've written science fiction. So it's your jam.
6: It is my jam, I will say that. And post-apocalyptic fiction is also something I've done.
0: Yeah.
6: So I wonder why there's so much post-apocalyptic fiction is because you can't imagine a future without apocalypse. Is that an inevitable conclusion that's hardwired in us somehow?
0: It must be, mustn't it? It must be like, what is the worst case scenario and let's prepare for it.
6: Yeah, and there's always like the quest for hope and the quest for community in these films. But in my novel, actually, I imagined a post-apocalyptic utopia. Mm-hmm. I thought that'd be more interesting. But I am anti-zombie.
0: Me too.
6: You know, I don't... What's the problem with zombies?
5: He's anti-zombie. He's pro-zombie.
0: Well, I just can't suspend my disbelief. But having said that, I loved The Last of Us.
6: Mm.
0: So I can go there, weirdly. I think it just depends who the character's telling my story is.
6: But it's a story about people in the end of the, at the end of the day.
0: Yeah.
6: Well, I mean, have zombies. What's the problem?
0: Okay. Thank you both. You're listening to The Arts Hour from the BBC World Service. I'm Nikki Beatty. The French piano-playing Lebec sisters have a new album out. It's called 55, as it's made up of 55 compositions and marks the 55th anniversary of their first recording. They were just 17 and 19 when the great 20th century composer Olivier Messiaen asked them to perform one of his famously difficult works as their first ever record. This collection brings together new recordings and archive selections. The duo have had works created for them by some of the biggest names in contemporary classical music. When Katia and Marielle spoke with the BBC's Tom Service, he asked them whether this love for playing the piano together was there from childhood before they became professionals.
9: When we were children, yeah, we loved each other, but we did not build up what we've built up now.
10: In fact, when we grew up, we had our prize as piano solo, in fact.
11: You were both first as piano solo, and then
10: exactly.
11: It was shared between you. It's not the case that you were sitting at the same piano stool, maybe two piano stools, and playing four-hand repertoire all the time.
10: In fact, we started like that. It was a disaster.
9: It was a total disaster.
10: Yeah, because it's very hard, it's very tricky to play four hands.
9: Right.
10: Because sometimes you have to be careful because one note cannot repeat because we don't have the same space of the pedal. It's really difficult.
9: So the first piece was La Berceuse de Forêt, and that was so difficult. We kept arguing, oh, you take all my space, I want to pedal. No, I want to pedal and all that. So at the end, so now, finally, we can play this piece after 55 years of practicing.
10: We play more music for two pianos, of course.
9: We've played a lot of contemporary composer music written by women, that we did. But in fact, end of 18th century, like Hélène de Montgeroux, 19th century, Fanny Mendelssohn, Marie Jal, we never really played them. And then we went to the African-American who could not be composed because of the color of their skin, Margaret Bonds and Nina Simone. They were totally blocked, and Margaret was an amazing woman. So courageous, because she was humiliated when she was at the university in Chicago. The people really totally dismissed her. At the end, she managed to play as a soloist with the Chicago Orchestra. So we choose the woman also for their story.
10: So,
9: I mean, it would not be possible to do all the thing we've done 55 years ago and to do all the thing we are doing now. We added a lot of composers that we were not playing at this time. People like Bryce Dessner, Philip Glass, Nico Muhly. Of course, they were not even born, so we could not play them. But that was the purpose of 55. It was try to put together the little piece and bit we prefer.
11: You call them your points of light, the composers you work with.
9: Yes, and they all became friends, really.
11: You hear this on the third volume of 55, especially the composers who you've worked with, that they write specifically for Marielle and Katia Lebec.
9: This is true, because in the case of Nico, he even put quotation of Rameau, in his concerto. Okay. And I said, oh, that's so nice, Nico, that you put those quotations. He said, of course, you are French, and I'm writing for two French pianists.
0: The Lebec sisters. My guests on today's Arts Hour are the comedian Cunnan Gill and our cultural critic is Padisha. Padisha, I think you're a fan of their work. Tell me more.
12: I've been aware of them for decades now through a very starry recommendation. Madonna mentioned them in an interview about 20 years ago, and so I found them out and I just saw these two really elegant, expressive, erudite women performing live, and they were so full of character, but they're also so dedicated to promoting and interpreting the composers whose work they play. I was just impressed by them immediately. It's very, very hard to attract mainstream notice if you're in the contemporary classical field. It's seen as being niche, even though, of course, it has so many devotees. So for the Lebec sisters to really carry that forward into the mainstream, helped a little bit by Madonna, is an amazing achievement of theirs.
0: Cunnan, could you imagine working with a sibling for more than half a century? Would it be harmonious?
6: My sister and I are competent and incompetent at the exactly same things.
10: Oh.
6: So I think it would be like we wouldn't complement each other. We would just stack up on one side. So both of us are creatively inclined, but like financially incompetent, don't understand business. And yeah, I think we could figure it out. My sister is the golden child. She did everything right. Yeah. That's why I got to do stand-up comedy. It's because she topped university.
0: Bidisha, could you imagine working with a sibling?
12: I could, because my sibling idea is a complete fantasy. It would be so good to have a partner in crime.
0: Yeah.
12: And I really have this image of a sister who's like a mini-me in my head. And all I want to do is really wholesome stuff, like go on a walking holiday together, like a long walking holiday or a watercoloring trip to rural Japan and then have a meal. And then
0: I really thought about it.
12: And at the end of the day, you have twin beds in the same room. You say, I'm really tired. And you both go to sleep and then repeat a long walk the next day.
0: I just travelled with you there. That's so beautiful. Who else springs to mind when you think of other creative sibling partnerships? Cunnan, anyone for you?
6: The Wachowskis.
0: Yes.
6: Who made The Matrix.
0: Mm-hmm. Any Indians?
6: There was the Ramsey brothers.
0: Oh, the Ramsey brothers made horror films.
6: Yeah, and there were a bunch of brothers, though. I don't know how many there were, but if you watch the credits of one of their films, it's just like how many
0: Ramsey brothers are there?
6: Yeah. They used to make horror films in like the 70s and 80s and they were all awful, but it speaks to a time where, you know, it was enjoyably awful.
0: Yes, and I did a campaign for a very famous ice cream in India. I was a model with a guy called Ravi Kote, and we did it as a tribute to a Ramsey Brothers horror film. It was in that style with the same music and the same bad lighting. And
6: really? Do you remember a line?
0: No, I didn't have to do a line. I just had to go... like that. Yeah.
6: Still got it.
0: Still got it?
6: Yeah.
0: Bidisha, famous double acts in terms of siblings.
12: There are lots in cinema. So the Coen brothers is an obvious one. There is a fantastic pair of Belgian animators and puppet masters called the Kay brothers, Q-U-A-Y. But the ones I want to really promote are a band called Wager Project.
0: Oh.
12: Half British, half Chinese siblings, Olivia Hardy and William Gao. And they have got their next album, Nocturne, out at the end of this month, and they're touring all over the world.
0: Thank you both so much. You're with The Arts Hour. I'm Nikki Bedi. The poet and musician Anthony Joseph has lived in the UK for almost four decades, since his early 20s, and his Trinidadian upbringing still influences much of what he writes. His collection, Sonnets for Albert, won the T.S. Eliot Prize for Poetry in 2023. The poems focused on his difficult relationship with his late father. His latest work is risky and eclectic in both themes and poetic forms. Called Haunting the Black Air, it references his diverse cultural upbringing, whether that's listening to the great American jazz musicians of Harlem or his grandmother's folk tales. The connecting thread seems to be an ambivalence towards the past and nostalgia, something he spoke to the BBC's Samira Ahmed about.
13: Well, I think nostalgia is part of the thing that gives us our identity, you know. Nostalgia is a kind of grief, I think, a feeling of loss. And coming from the Caribbean, being a Caribbean person in the UK, you know, I left there when I was already in my 20s. So I'd grown up there. So a lot of my life was just spent looking back at that time and feeling an immense sense of loss, but also excitement for the future. But this idea of grief and nostalgia kind of permeates whatever I do now. Because I think, you know, as Kemal Braithwaite said, you know, you don't become a Caribbean person until you leave the Caribbean.
0: Oh.
13: You know? So, yeah, so now I've become more Caribbean. And that means trying to hold on to every little kernel of memory, you know.
14: The collection is called Haunting the Black Air, but the element that really feels like it's flowing through this book is water. The words are saturated with rivers and waves, often as nature is flowing over what is man-made. And there's a poem, Empires, in which you paint this very disturbing image of the drains from the grand houses are full of human remains and, you know, people unblocking them so that the water can flow again.
13: Mm.
14: Tell me about that poem.
13: Yeah, again, you know, a lot of these poems are drawn from experience. This is a poem in which I go back to Trinidad a few years ago, and I'm standing with my cousins, and literally as that happens, they're clearing this drain, and the drain is coming, the water is coming all from up in the hills. And it's just an imagination and an interpretation of that water, of history and of time coming through and being cleared. And when you look around the valley is beautiful. They've beautified this space, which, you know, a couple hundred years back was a site of trauma. They've now beautified it and built beautiful homes, and they're clearing the drain for water to flow and colour to come back into the earth.
14: We've talked about your work being infused with music references, and here in this collection we have Fela Kuti, we have Charlie Mingus. There's a DJ from Trinidad you remember who only had one deck. And I wonder if these musical references come almost more organically than the poetic references.
13: They all come together. You know, for me, I came to write poetry through music, through trying to write music, trying to write song lyrics. And music is the thing. Music is, I mean, poetry is music. Poetry is a kind of spoken music, you know. And all art aspires to the condition of music. Or everything, all art wants to be that immediate and that beautiful.
14: Yeah.
13: So music has always been really important for me.
14: Because as well as being rich in music, there are photographs, there are references to films in the book. There are even verses written in spiraling shapes. So Poetry is much more surreal to you. You've described yourself as a surrealist, haven't you?
13: Yeah, I think so. Because, you know, coming from the Caribbean, I mean, surrealism is one of the sort of defining traits of Caribbean literature and Caribbean art, even though it's a European idea. Carnival, you know, which I grew up with in Trinidad, is a very surreal thing, you know. And that has been part of my aesthetic since I was a child, this idea of magic and magical realism, surrealism, you know, playing with meaning and image.
0: Anthony Joseph and his latest collection is called Haunting the Black Air. Vidisha, why do you think nostalgia is such a huge aspect of our cultural psyche?
12: We are suffering massively under this screen-led, content-led era in which everything is dissolved into the internet. It's extraordinary because we're all addicted to our screens and yet no one's enjoying themselves at all. There is a real deep-seated desire, even amongst the very young who are 15 to 20, to go back to the 90s or even the 80s or even just that fantasy period of Bridgerton or Jane Austen or Empire or Regency where nobody was looking at a screen, nobody was texting. Love, sex and romance, but also politics and business all happened face to face or via letter. It was slower and things happened in their own time. I think we all feel that we are living through an era where very random, violent, awful, vulgar things are happening, but they're also happening too quickly to process.
0: Yes.
12: So even things like friendships are being polluted by texting too much, of being too much in touch. And in the olden days, it is definitely true, because I'm Gen X, I grew up in the 90s, that everything proceeded at its own pace in a normal way. And I miss that too.
0: Cullen, what are your thoughts on that?
15: Because your life is spent so much in consumption, actually your life is not very substantial. Not a lot happens in your life. You're going through the motions, and even though it feels like you're occupied the whole day, you haven't taken part as a person in a lot of things. You've not been involved in life. And so I think maybe you're hearkening to a time where you were more active and participating in a substantial act of being human.
0: Thank you both so much. That's it for part one of the show, but don't go away. Still to come, Marvel star Letitia Wright on going back to her theatrical roots, and I'll be talking more to Cullen Gill about his new comedy show, The Arts Hour's back after this.

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4: BBC News with Moira Alderson. President Trump has said he believes the war against Iran will end immediately after the US midterm elections in November. He was speaking on his way to Texas for the Republican Party's first ever midterm convention, which he's due to address shortly. The German Chancellor Friedrich Merz has called the far-right Alternative for Germany party a destructive force whose anti-immigration policies amount to ethnic cleansing. He was holding a face-to-face debate in Parliament with the AfD leader, Alice Weidel. The Coast Guard in the Philippines says a fire on board a passenger ferry has killed at least five people. It said 87 people were missing. The vessel was carrying over 100 passengers and 17 crew in Palawan, a province popular with tourists. It's emerged that Spanish intelligence warned the government and Morocco about the potential for a mass coordinated crossing of migrants into Spain's North African territory of Ceuta a day before 70,000 people flooded across the border. The AI firm Anthropic says it's identified a fourth cybersecurity incident involving its Claude model. It said the latest incident had taken place in January but gave no further details. US immigration authorities say more than 150,000 immigrants from El Salvador will for now keep their temporary protected status, which had been scheduled to expire on Wednesday. Volunteers at the British charity that saves lives at sea say they've been the target of abuse and online threats by anti-migrant protesters. The charity, the RNLI, says its only purpose is to save people from drowning. A television news presenter in Uganda has been chosen to take the throne of the traditional kingdom of Toro in the west of the country. Prince Edward Rukidi Kijanangoma works at the state-run broadcaster UBC. BBC News.
2: Welcome back to the Arts Hour from the BBC World Service with me, Nikki Badey. If you've only just joined us, here's what you missed in the first half of the show. Ridley Scott talked about The Dog Stars, his new post-apocalyptic film. The French piano-playing sisters, Katia and Maria Lebec, on a half-century tinkling the ivories. And the poet Anthony Joseph reflected on his Trinidadian upbringing. Coming up, Marvel movies star Letitia Wright. And I'll be speaking to the star Indian comedian Kannan Gill, who's here with me in the studio, as is our cultural critic this week, Vidisha. First then, the actor and star, Letitia Wright. She gained global fame for her roles in the Marvel Cinematic Universe, playing Shuri in the Black Panther and Avengers movies. Born in Guyana, she grew up in the UK, establishing herself in London's theatrical scene before she broke through as a screen star. She's just returned to her stage roots in London and is starring in The Story at the National Theatre, a play which follows a group of African-American newspaper journalists who are competing to get a scoop. Along with co-star Ashley Thomas, also known as the rapper Bashy, Letitia Wright spoke to the BBC's Ramesh Ranganathan about her role.
3: I play Yvonne, I would like to say a protagonist. And Yvonne is super ambitious, highly focused on achieving for herself and bettering herself. She's intelligent and she wants to advance in journalism, sometimes by any means necessary. And we weigh up the cost of that.
5: And how did you find playing a journalist? Did you have to do any sort of method? Did you do any methoding?
3: A lot of research.
5: Right.
3: A lot of research, yes.
5: Because I played a doctor in a play recently.
3: Oh, nice.
5: And my mum, she didn't understand it was a play. So she said to me, what's your character? And I said, I'm playing a doctor. She goes, but you don't have any medical training. I said, no,
3: yes.
5: but I said, it's all in the script. She goes, well, what will you do when you see? I said, it doesn't say like assess the casualty. Like everything I'm saying is scripted.
3: Yeah.
5: So do you have to like get into the kind of zone of how, I guess it's kind of the way you carry yourself, right? And the way you approach things, and it needs a little bit of insight.
3: Yeah, absolutely. I love acting, and bless your mom as well. I understand it too. But I love what we get to do, because you kind of get to have your cake and eat it. Like you can be different people and get to zone into that world and research. And it was really, really intriguing for me to see the minds of how a journalist works. And and it actually gives me perspective now that I'm stepping into, like, you know, meet interviews and stuff. Like it's given me a different type of perspective.
5: Do you guys have to do movement sessions? This is the thing that when I've done one play, and I keep going back to it as my only point of experience. Right? But one of the things that really surprised me about it was the movement sessions.
3: Mm-hmm.
5: And you know, it started off for me where they just play some music and you've got to like get into it and let your body get lit. Now that's, you know, I've done that before. I did that once in 2008, so that was all right.
6: Yeah.
5: By the end of it, I had to pretend I was a dog and chase Sheridan Smith around the rehearsal space. That's where the movement session got to. Have you had to do any movement sessions like that? And how did you find it?
6: We weren't a dog.
3: But
6: we did have to follow people around. Yeah, man, you got to get stuck in. You can't,
5: right.
6: You can't be having like, you know, just like inhibitions
5: too,
6: and
5: yeah.
6: trying to be too cool.
5: Sure.
6: It's theatre and you got to get stuck in and embrace it fully.
3: It really humbles you. but in our case, our movement director, Lucy, she's awesome. And the whole point of it is just to like make sure that your body has the fluidity and you're accessing your body and your voice and your mind. You're a vessel on
5: sure.
3: that stage, and we see, you know, and everybody sees you, like you can't hide. You know, I'm not hiding behind a beautiful lens with the beautiful lighting. And
5: yeah.
3: I love film and I love TV. But theatre, there's a rawness to it. There's a vulnerability. But it's also so, like, I keep going back to it because it is the mecca. It is the mecca of acting, and it really tests you. So, yeah, you have to get stuck in and give yourself to it. And when you do, you find that you are manifesting into your character.
5: Yeah. And is that part of the reason you wanted to do it, that sort of additional, not additional, but that different type of acting challenge?
3: It's the source of where my acting kind of my career started, you know. And it's very important to tap back into theatre, especially when the writing is really good. Again, it tests you. I feel like there's a different type of respect that comes with it, because we understand the cost on our bodies, the cost on our voices, the cost on our, you know, just concentration. You know,
5: yeah.
3: You have to be super focused for that amount of time of delivering that story and doing it with truth. So, yeah, I love it. I go back to it often, as long as there's great writing. But I also love TV and film. Let me just make that clear.
5: Yeah, like, listen, I don't want you to burn any bridges here on the radio.
3: Me love all of it.
5: Is there anything you could tell us about Avengers Doomsday and how big of a role you'll play? Now, this is a tricky one because, you know.
3: What I love about Avengers is, like, it really is an ensemble and you get your moments. We just dropped a trailer this morning. So if you haven't seen that yet, bro, click on Instagram. Cheeky plug, Letitia Wright. And cheeky plug. And that new trailer is there. And we all have an equal part in trying to take Doom down. And we will we will do that as best as possible. But man, you got to come see it December 18th.
5: I reckon a couple of people will go and watch it. But I do want to say to you, I haven't said this to you, I'm such a Marvel fan. You are so fantastic in those films.
3: Thank you.
5: And like those films, and I think a lot of people will relate to this, is, you know, the whole Marvel kind of storyline has formed a part of, you know, been watching this for years and years and years. Mm-hmm. And to see the range of characters come through has been an amazing thing. And also as a father, it's lovely to sit in the cinema with my boys and watch them watch that.
3: Yeah,
5: it's an amazing thing. So thank you. I couldn't let you go without saying that to you.
3: I appreciate you.
2: Letitia Wright. Videesha, once you've been a theatre actor, nothing quite gives you that same sense of satisfaction, accomplishment, the buzz of the live experience. What is at stake, though, for a huge screen star to tread the boards again?
7: It's a massive challenge and a massive high. Screen acting and stage acting are almost opposites of each other. Screen acting is small and precise. One blink looks gigantic on a screen, so it's a completely artificial performance. And yet at the same time, you're replicating all of that emotion. And then you're doing it 30 times. You're in a romantic scene that seems to last 4 minutes and you've actually done 30 takes and there was a lunch break in between. Theatre is the opposite. It's happening live. It's happening in the round. Every time you turn your back, the audience is looking at your behind. They can see everything that you're doing and you're transmitting these emotions and plot lines to the very back row. So row Z has to be able to understand what you're conveying just as much as row A.
2: Yes.
7: It's very difficult, but it's also just so great if it's working out for you. You can feel the audience reacting every little thing. And if you are uncertain of your performance, you will hear the audience sort of rustling and you can almost hear them thinking, she doesn't know what she's doing. They don't. It's not quite coming together. You can sense all of it. So you're in a psychic pact with the people in front of you. And that is why, if from an audience member's point of view, if you're in the middle of a very boring play, it seems like it's longer than an hour and a half. Mm.
2: Definitely. Conan, what are the similarities between being a stand-up comedian and that stage experience? Being a stage actor, do you think?
8: Oh, just that you're in control of what's happening entirely. Like, if you're in a play, or even if you're doing sketch comedy,
2: yes,
8: you are trapped in that performance. So no matter what's happening, you cannot break out and address it even for a second.
2: Yeah.
8: And so you're actually at the mercy of the audience being a good and civil audience. And it's not just that the audience cannot be good and civil sometimes, but sometimes there's like an event that happens. Maybe somebody falls loudly. Maybe somebody drops a glass or something that everyone in the audience heard. It's part of the performance now. But because you're on stage and you're doing a scene, you just carry on with the scene louder and, like, you know, more insistently. But as a person in that experience, you are actively negating a part of a shared experience. Mm-hmm. When you're doing stand-up, you can just be like, what was that? Yes. And move on. Okay, so to take the audience through a continued experience together without having to ignore any part. You know, you hear a lot about people who went to watch a movie or watch a play, and they were like, these annoying people behind us, they kept talking, I hate that. And if you were doing the theater, you couldn't do anything about it. But as a person who has the ability to break the fourth wall doing stand-up, you can just be like, why don't you guys be quiet?
7: If you're in the middle of a performance and it's going badly, in the sense that it's not taking off.
8: What are you trying to say?
7: I'm not saying it. I really, really want to know.
8: Yeah.
7: Can you sense it from the audience? Even if they're not being negative, it's just that it's somehow not landing. Can you feel it?
8: Very much. Because you have a sense of how the show is supposed to work. And the beautiful thing about live performance is both the audience and the performer want it to be good.
2: Yes.
8: You want it desperately to be good. And you get the sense where you're not connecting with the audience for whatever reason, and you try to remedy that and do something about it. But then again, if you were doing a play, you have limited tools at your disposal for addressing the condition of the room.
2: Thank you both. You're listening to The Arts Hour from the BBC World Service. Let's turn the spotlight on to you now, Conan Gill. A bit of background first. So Conan is one of India's best-known stand-up comedians, and his sharply observed, often rapidly delivered comedy has made him a huge live and digital star, both in India and internationally. He first built a following with his series of brilliantly irreverent Pretentious Movie Reviews. That was the name of the series, not my description. Before going on to become a comedian, actor, writer, and one of the defining voices of contemporary Indian stand-up. And his comedy has a knack of taking the apparently mundane and finding the absurd lurking beneath it. He's back with a brand new show called Not This Again. Kannan, not what again?
8: It's a bunch of things in the show.
2: Yeah.
8: Primarily, the base theme I'm trying to address is having to arrive at the same wisdom again and again in the course of your life. The feeling that you figured everything out, and then a year later when things are going badly, you realize you figured the same thing out. And I find this, like, because I journal a lot, and I'll find a big breakthrough I had 10 years ago. And I'm like, I'm just having that same breakthrough again. I say in the show that I've not become wise. I've become a curator of wisdom. That I have wisdom for every situation, but it doesn't stick to me for some reason. Yeah.
2: You take on, for example, the modern obsession with wellness, including cupping. Why do you find cupping amusing? Why are you laughing?
8: There's so many plosives in the way you said cupping.
2: Cupping.
8: It felt cupping. I felt attacked.
2: So cupping, for people who don't know, is a method of supposedly removing toxins or something by putting a hot glass or round thing onto your skin and leaving it there for a second. Then you take it off and the vacuum kind of and suction leaves this big mark.
8: Allegedly, it mobilizes stagnant blood, but there is no stagnant blood, I can say. If you had stagnant blood, you probably wouldn't be alive. I'm not a medical professional, but this is my feeling. Although I won't speak to its effectiveness because I have a cupping set at home. I do it for myself.
2: You do it?
8: Yeah.
2: Why do you do it then?
8: This is another part of the show, but I very impulsively purchase things. And

0: yourself through two different kinds of misery. Because this is presented as aspirational, which is insane. But it also, I mean, it ties up into the idea of the larger point I'm making, the way I'm telling this story,
1: yes,
0: is through an embrace of giving up as a positive thing. So all of the things that you can't do become someone who revels in failure. And so that's the idea. It's an antidote to optimization.
1: I love it.
0: Failure.
1: The show has quite Indian parts in it too. So, for example, you're learning Punjabi.
0: Yes.
1: Do you adapt for audiences who wouldn't understand certain phrases when you're, say you're in the UK, would you take out a Punjabi phrase or is it enough that they would get the idea?
0: I will, I'll adapt it slightly. So I'll just leave operative words in English in a Punjabi sentence.
1: Yes.
0: So if you knew Punjabi, the whole sentence is funny.
1: Yes.
0: But there's also this special feeling of catching words you know in a foreign language, which is so fulfilling. You're watching some Korean drama and they say something.
1: Anya Haseo.
0: Yeah. And you're like, oh my goodness, I know what they're talking about.
1: What is it about trying to learn a language, by the way, that in your case you're supposed to be culturally connected to because you are
0: Punjabi.
1: Yes. What is it that makes it so much more complicated and humiliating then?
0: I say specifically humiliating because I feel very dumb for being Punjabi and not knowing Punjabi. And for writing books in English.
1: Right.
0: And I find this huge cultural embarrassing disconnect.
1: And you probably learned to speak Hindi and had to do it at school, did you? But not Punjabi.
0: We spoke English and Hindi and the rest of my family speaks Punjabi. They just won't talk to me in Punjabi.
1: Okay. But do you think that was by choice, that you didn't want to learn Punjabi?
0: Perhaps. I think when I was a kid, I was way more interested in screaming along to extreme metal or in university downloading like foreign films and watching Memories of Murder from Korea. But I'm like, that has led to a weird disconnect with a big part of who I am, which is Punjabi.
1: I understand that.
0: And from that became unacceptable to me in my 30s. So I was like, I will remedy this. But the process of trying to remedy it was filled with so many small humiliations. Like I do Punjabi class with a wonderful Punjabi man whose name I will not say here. But we do online class and he assumed I live in London because he couldn't believe some guy in Mumbai is doing class with him.
1: Videesha, your family would speak beautiful Bengali, I assume.
2: Yeah.
1: What about your connection to that then?
2: So it's really interesting what you say about learning languages because I, even though you might feel really stupid in the moment, I do think if you know even two, that part of your brain is primed for it. And the biggest hedge against learning a language is saying to yourself and to other people, oh, I'm bad at languages. That's a promise to the rest of the world. I speak French, Spanish, Italian. I understand Bengali 100% fluently. Don't need to translate it in my head, including very high level, legalistic, and then very street level. But I speak it really badly.
0: Same. I understand completely.
2: Every single word, including really nuanced jokes. I think it's just embarrassment that makes us bad at speaking it.
0: Because
2: we have I have a very English accent in Bengali. And of course, the diaspora speaks so many languages that everyone else just switches to English. But the great thing is, if you know even one Indian language, you can hear all the others and understand about 8% of it, the operative words that you were talking about.
1: One of my very favorite observations from this new show, Indian Observations, is the idea that in India, you will have a self-use machine, but India will somehow produce a guy whose entire job it is to operate it for you. For people listening who've never been to India, give us an example of this.
0: Oh, I state this as a very positive thing in the show, by the way. I think this is how it should be. When you, for example, have to press a button to get a slip from a parking lot, a lot of times there's an attendant there who'll just press that button for you.
1: Yes.
0: It's the perfect distance from your car window. I present this as an alternative to this Western maximization that removes people from the workforce. Doing self-check-in and self-checkout everywhere you go is not a positive thing. That was someone's job to do that. And now by making you do it yourself, they present this as convenient. The larger point is about AI and how you should be suspicious of any endeavor that removes people and pitches it at its convenience.
1: Yes.
0: Yeah.
1: And you turned something like a driving lesson into comedy as well. What is it about being taught to do what a lot of the world would see as

0: quite ordinary thing.
1: Yes. It's just another, like, another incompetence in my life, not knowing how to drive.
0: So why are you putting yourself through this?
1: I am a professional comedian. I need experiences.
0: I got it.
1: No, but on a larger note, I tried to do all the things that I don't know how to do. So a couple of years ago, a friend and I were like, we don't know how to knit or stitch. And these are life skills. So we competed in the world championships of heavy metal knitting and came second in the world.
0: That is incredible. Congratulations.
1: And I still don't know how to knit. So, but we managed that without.
0: Wow.
1: Driving, I thought, would be an important life skill. But I was very fortunate to meet a rather colorful man who did a few lessons with me. It was almost like a philosophical thing he told me. He's like, driving is really very little about what you're doing. It's about anticipating what everybody else is going to do. Mm-hmm. So in a way, he's explaining anxiety.
0: Yes. Yes.
1: As your way to drive.
0: Okay. Thank you so much, Cunnan, for now. And Cunnan Gill is touring Not This Again across the UK and Europe this month, followed by the United States and Canada in October. See him live if you possibly can. Otherwise, you can catch some of his shows that are available on the usual streamers. Finally, on today's Arts Hour, Grammy Award-winning soprano Angel Blue is one of the foremost American opera singers working today. She recently performed at the BBC Proms in London's Royal Albert Hall, accompanied by Chinike, Europe's first majority black orchestra. The United States, maybe unfairly, is not famed for its operatic culture. So when Angel Blue talked to the BBC's Anita Rani before her performance, she reflected on where her passion for her music came from.
2: My parents love opera, and I should say loved for my dad. My father passed away almost 20 years ago. This year it will be 20 years, and he was always just listening to, he listened to everything, of course. You know, I grew up listening to bluegrass, to country, to folk music, to everything. But opera was his passion, really, and gospel. But my parents took me to, in Cleveland, Ohio, they took me to see the opera Turandot by Puccini. I was four. I don't know why they thought I was going to be still. I don't know why they thought I should be there. And I'm one of five kids, but I was the one that they took. And I remember watching the concert, and I saw this woman in this giant gown, this blue gown, I can see it in my head, and she was in this just radiant light, and my mom said I was transfixed on this woman. And so I looked at my dad and I said, Dad, I want to be like the woman and the lady in the light. And my dad had this beautiful big smile, just from this gorgeous grin from ear to ear, and he looked down at me and he said, Angel, you can of course be like the lady in the light. And, you know, I never had an idea in my head that that wasn't going to be me. I think somewhere in my heart, in my spirit, somewhere I just knew that that was sort of like my destiny. And, or at least I was going to try to make it that. And at 4 years old, I remember having these goosebumps all up and down my arm and just not being able to take my eyes away from the stage. And I'm so honored because I get to do that today. That's
3: you
2: my
3: are
2: job.
3: You're the lady in the light. What a beautiful story.
2: Thank you.
3: It's so interesting, isn't it, that they chose to take you.
2: Yes.
3: That you saw it happen. You wanted that. It's a good job you can sing.
2: Yeah, that's true.
3: Yes. So let's talk about the singing, but also the performance aspect of it, because you've performed such a wide range of roles. How does, when you're on stage performing in opera, affect the singing? Give us a sense of what's happening when you're on stage.
2: I feel that, well, first of all, I have to say, just full disclosure, I'm always nervous. Mm-hmm. There's always an ounce of nerves. I've heard some performers say that they don't have any nerves, but I do. And I think it's just because I want to do well for me, and I hope that the audience enjoys it, because I know that everyone doesn't enjoy the performances. Even opera buffs don't always enjoy it. So I think the first thing that I feel always almost is nerves. But then after that, I find myself going into this, what I call the zone, which is just really becoming the character. If it's not a fully staged opera, or if it's a recital or a concert, I find myself just really becoming really one with the music, one with the text, and then hopefully all of that honesty comes out of me and the audience feels that.
3: Can we talk about nerves, actually? Because it's so interesting to hear you say that. Do you have a technique? How do you overcome those nerves? Because, and this might be something that people listening will be able to use in their own lives, maybe.
2: Yes. Well, my husband introduced me to something called a power pose. Ooh. So for 2 minutes, and I do this right before I go on stage, I'll put my hands on my waist and I'm quiet for 2 minutes. And I just look straight ahead and I'm breathing the entire time. Sometimes I'll say a Bible verse. Sometimes I'll pray. Sometimes I'll think of whatever it is that's going to kind of pull me out of myself, because ultimately the performance, this might sound strange, it's not about me. Mm. It's not. I'm a vessel. It's something much bigger than me, but I do get to be used to be a part of the performance to uplift my spirit and hopefully uplift others.
0: Opera singer Angel Blue. I don't know whether she deployed that power pose before her performance at this year's BBC Proms. Here's a taste of her live at the Royal Albert Hall, singing Knoxville Summer of 1915 by the American composer Samuel Barber.

0: Angel Blue, accompanied by the Chinique Orchestra, conducted by Jonathan Hayward. And that's it for this week's Arts Hour. Thank you for your ears, and thank you to both my guests, Cunnan Gill and Vidisha. 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So, for now, from me, Nikki Beattie, studio managers Duncan Hannant and Donald MacDonald, producers Nikki Paxman and Kieran Birmingham, see you next week. 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
2: 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I'm Tariq Ansari. The current time is 6 o'clock, and the show is Your Legal Rights.

0: Good evening, and welcome once again to Your Legal Rights on KALW 91.7 FM, San Francisco Bay Area. I'm the host of Your Legal Rights, Jeff Hayden. Sitting here in the studio with me is David Uthman. You've heard David Uthman on the show before. He is also a practicing attorney here in San Francisco and is the principal attorney for the San Francisco Traffic Law Clinic and the law offices of David Uthman here in the city. David, welcome to Your Legal Rights.
1: Thanks, Jeff. It's always fun to be here.
0: You know, what really got me thinking of this particular show was an incident that happened in San Mateo County, a half hour down the road. These two young men were racing on the freeway just about 4 years ago on El Camino, which is a lot like Mission Street down the peninsula. And a couple with their 2 7-year-old daughters in the back seat were making a left turn when this car came along and T-boned them. The young girls were injured. The parents were both killed. And on the punishment side, one of the drivers was 17 years old. I'll refrain from mentioning his name. He went to juvenile court, where he was placed on probation, did some time on electronic monitoring. The other driver was 23 years old. They were speeding at speeds of 105 to 110 on this thoroughfare before the crash. The adult was sentenced to 8 years in prison, being county jail, but he died of an overdose in 2025, about a year and a half ago. Just in the last couple weeks, a civil jury awarded the girls $33 million in damages, holding the driver liable, and also by holding the teen's parents responsible for ignoring warning signs about his reckless driving. And having read that about the verdict and about that particular case, I began thinking, you know, the last time that we did a show on traffic laws, we're talking about traffic court. We're talking about the things that most of us think of when we think about making an illegal turn or not using your blinker or speeding a little too fast or the like. We never talked about the big stuff, whether it's vehicular manslaughter, whether it's a murder case, whether it's a DUI that results in death. And that's really what we're focusing on today, is talking about the worst of it. Now, my guest is here to talk about all things traffic. You don't have to jump into where we are in our conversation. Any question, anything traffic, a DUI, traffic school, the DMV, any of that, give us a call. Our phone number here is 415-841-4134. That's 415-841-4134. If you're outside of the San Francisco Bay Area, call us toll-free at 866-798-8255. That's 866-798-8255. You don't have to call us exactly where we are in our conversation. You're welcome to, but you can call about anything related to the subject area. I dare say if you want to stray a little further under criminal law, we could talk about that too. But give us a call. So before the show was started, we were talking a little bit about different kinds of murder that are charged. And not all of them involve intending to kill somebody, do they?
1: No. Homicide is a interesting subject, and it's kind of, I guess, the only way to describe it is uneven. So getting back to, or just discussing basic criminal law, homicide is the unjustifiable killing of another, but that is a very broad definition. So you can have first degree murder where somebody with intent goes out and deliberately kills somebody and could theoretically be sentenced to death in California or life in prison. And then you could have somebody else who has never been in trouble in their entire life, was driving down the street, say they're a parent, they've got their four-year-old in the car, and their four-year-old distracts them. They accidentally run through a stop sign, and in doing so, there just happens to be an elderly person walking through the crosswalk who is fragile and maybe not in the best health. There's a collision. That elderly person dies. That driver, that mom or dad, could and likely would be convicted of a homicide. But the type of homicide is very different from first-degree murder. That would be essentially the lowest level, which is vehicular manslaughter with just negligence.
0: I had that first, that the first of those cases that I've handled was back in about 1995. And I was surprised that in that scenario, when you're talking about misdemeanor negligent homicide, there's no comparison. Who's more at fault? Contributory negligence is enough. I had an elderly victim, an elderly lady, who stepped off the curb in pea soup fog and didn't look first. But he was driving in pea soup fog and didn't see her. If he contributed, that's enough.
1: Yeah, it's those are very, very tough cases. There actually is a vehicle code section that says that a pedestrian cannot leave the sidewalk and cross a street unless it's safe to do so. But as you point out, contributory negligence may not be a defense. So, yeah, it's that's a tough area of law. In the scenario that I was talking about, if that elderly person was severely injured but lived, the driver would face no criminal charges because they weren't reckless driving. But this is called the sometimes we refer to this as the misdemeanor manslaughter rule. It's just basically a rule that if you do anything negligent and somebody dies while you're in your vehicle, you could be criminally prosecuted for a homicide. Now, there are some other interesting quirks to that law. Because it's a misdemeanor, you're actually eligible for judicial diversion. So you could be prosecuted for a homicide and your defense attorney could file a diversion motion and try to get a judge to grant diversion. If the motion's granted, eventually those charges would be dismissed with no conviction. Also, if you are convicted, you're eligible for expungement just like any other misdemeanor. So there are quirks to it. On the other hand, you could be facing a lifelong driver's license revocation. There's a lot of consequences, plus just the emotion, the psychology of knowing that you're involved in an accident and somebody died. That's going to haunt you the rest of your life, obviously.
0: And that's that's reality. The reality is, even if you're only partially at fault, even if you're not at fault, that's going to stay with you.
1: Yeah, it's a tough one. My office recently took in an involuntary manslaughter, vehicular manslaughter case, and we're treating it very seriously, including launching our own independent investigation of the facts and basically looking at all aspects of it, and we will also file a diversion motion in it. But my assistant was actually driving home on the freeway not too long ago, and it was in the evening. She had gone across the Bay Bridge, and she was driving. She lives in Milpitas. She was driving on 880, and it was dark, and out of nowhere, she was in the fast lane, out of nowhere, somebody stepped in front of her. She was going the speed limit, which was like 65 miles an hour. She had no time to avoid a collision. The person was hit. He died. And she had her daughter in the car. It was unbelievable. She called me up the next day in tears. She was worried she was going to be charged with manslaughter. But I explained to her in those circumstances, with those facts, that person shouldn't have been where they were at. And there's no way that you're going to be prosecuted. But yeah, it's confusing and scary. And even though she did nothing wrong, she's going to have to live with that as well. It's a tough thing.
0: At the other end of the spectrum is what you and I refer to as a Watson murder. Well, let's back up before we get to that. You mentioned diversion. You mentioned expungement. Tell our listeners what a diversion is.
1: Well, there's different types of diversion. The diversion that I was referring to is judicial diversion. That is where the defense is taking the question or the proposal out of the DA's hands. You're going straight to the judge and we're saying, hey, use your powers as a judge to grant diversion.
0: And so, for our listeners, diversion is very similar to what it sounds like. You're basically taking this criminal case and setting it aside and diverting this person away from the case for a while. And at some point, they come back, we revisit the issue, and if they've done all that they're supposed to do, the case gets dismissed.
1: That's right. We're asking the judge to suspend criminal proceedings, and the defense can even suggest what terms, taking courses, taking classes, safe driving classes, doing community service, volunteer service, could be just about anything, and then staying arrest-free for a certain period of time, up to 2 years. And if at the end of that time they're in compliance with everything supposed to do, the case will be dismissed. DA's office, the district attorney's office, can oppose it, but it's in the hands of the court. They make the ultimate decision.
0: And that's a fairly recent change in law. Up until very recently, the law used to be any diversion program had to be agreed upon by the DA in that particular county. That doesn't mean that they could decide case by case, but the program has to be okay with them. And with differing results in different counties. And if there's one person that pursued that for years and years and years to try to create diversion, it's someone you all know who's been on this show a lot. It's David Begeleisen. For years, year after year, he brought that to the what was once the Conference of Delegates, but it's the largest lobbying group of lawyers in the state. And eventually they prevailed upon members of the legislature to move forward with it and eventually pass it over the opposition of the District Attorneys Association. So David Begeleisen, a shout out to you if you're listening. We're talking judicial diversion.
1: Yeah, judicial diversion is it's overdue. Many states have similar mechanisms. When the statute was enacted, it was even allowed for driving under the influence cases, DUI cases, but the District Attorneys Association in California was so up in arms over it, they were able to get an injunction basically arguing that it was unlawful under California case law to allow people to receive diversion for a DUI, first offense DUI. But in many other states, it is allowed.
0: So the lowest level where someone's killed obviously is no prosecution at all. And then the next level takes only the slightest amount of negligence, contributory negligence, and that's what we're talking about. What happens when it's a little more clear that the driving was bad? What about reckless driving resulting in a homicide?
1: Yeah, that's where it starts to step up a little bit, as in the example that you gave at the beginning of the show. So if the person is grossly negligent or basically showing malice, then the charge can be elevated to a felony, as it was in the case that you cited at the beginning of the show. And then, you know, the person's looking at potentially pretty serious consequences, as you said, you know, up to 8 years in prison, or, you know, potentially worse. And, you know, another interesting thing in the case that you talked about at the beginning of the show, you said that the adult died of an overdose, and I'm assuming that that overdose occurred while they were in custody. So they were in local jail. They were serving the equivalent of a state prison sentence, but they were in local jail. And in local jails, it's a lot easier to get a hold of drugs. So that's another quirk of the whole thing. The person literally was able to get enough drugs in jail to overdose. And it's sad, too.
0: And we've all had that case about somebody taking drugs into the jail. And when most people think about that charge, they think of the law exactly as the legislature intended it, that if your goal is to smuggle drugs to prisoners in jail, you're going to go down on a felony. But in application, most people that have drugs in their pocket, in their wallet, in their purse, under their clothing, when they're getting arrested for something small and silly, it might be a petty theft or reckless driving. And when they're being admitted, they're very thoroughly searched. The drugs are found. And they're charged with taking drugs into jail. So here they have this little theft charge that's a misdemeanor. But because they didn't give up their drugs, they're facing a serious felony. Well, not a serious felony from a legal perspective, not a strike felony, but they're facing a felony.
1: Yeah, versus most possession of most drugs are straight up misdemeanors. So, yeah, I guess if you're going to jail and the officer asks if you have anything on you like that, you're better off letting them know that you do, because it's going to be found anyway, and then you're risking an elevated charge. So.
0: And even if the officer charges you, you're talking about a misdemeanor. But if it's found when you're in the jail, if you're inside the building being searched and they find it, that's a felony charge.
1: That's right. And simple possession offenses are eligible for diversion by statute. You don't even have to go to the court and request judicial diversion. By statute, you are eligible for diversion. So, which means that the charge will be dismissed upon completion of counseling, whatever other conditions. So you're just better off doing that.
0: Now, that said, the judge can say no. And there are some places where it's just not in the local culture to do much in the way of diversion. Some of those places are changing the last couple of years. Some places divert a lot of folks. Some divert very few. As time goes on, I think we're going to see things becoming more similar, and maybe not all for better.
1: It's hard to say, but you're right. That is a talk that I have to have with clients all the time, how each county is its own jurisdiction and essentially has its own personality. And the DA's offices can be very different from county to county. Yes. In San Francisco, it's not uncommon to be placed on diversion with a 4-month, 6-month term versus other counties, even San Mateo, where that's really too short. In San Mateo, it's probably typically, you're probably typically not going to have a diversion period less than 6 months, more commonly 9 months to a year. It can be up to 2. So it's very different. And opposition is different too. Whether the DA's office opposes it or not is kind of very county specific.
0: And the degree they oppose it and the degree of influence when they oppose it, very, very different county by county.
1: Yes. I've had a lot of clients that are charged with reckless driving, and many of them in San Mateo, many of them on the El Camino, and I've had them going at 100 miles an hour. And I have encountered a lot of pushback from the DA's office, a lot of strong opposition on my diversion motions. I was ultimately able to get them through, but it was pretty fierce opposition. After you start the show with the story you told, maybe I understand a little bit more why they oppose it at the level that they do. But again, I have to talk to clients all the time and explain to them, you can do the exact same offense in one county and have it treated desperately different than if you did the same offense in another county within the Bay Area.
0: 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Tonight we're talking about traffic, from the smallest to the biggest. We're here to help. Our phone number is 415-841-4134. If you're outside of the San Francisco Bay Area, call us toll-free at 866-798-8255. We're here to answer your traffic questions. We're here to answer your criminal law questions. You're not limited to the same exact moment we may be in our conversation. So the next up from vehicular manslaughter is where we start talking about things like gross negligence or recklessness. Can you give our listeners a little bit of a breakdown of where negligence might be seen as grossly negligent or reckless?
1: Yes. So if somebody is driving while intoxicated and they are involved in a collision and someone is killed, absent the DA's office being able to prove that they were previously advised of what you refer to as the Watson admonition, and admonition telling somebody that's previously been charged with a DUI that if that driving under the influence is dangerous, and in the future if they did it and somebody was killed, they could be charged with murder. Absent them being able to prove that the person had received that admonition, they would be looking at manslaughter with malice. But if they were driving under the influence and they were driving recklessly, they were speeding badly, like going 90, 100 miles an hour, weaving in and out of traffic, then it could be elevated to gross negligence, which is what we would call an objective standard. And they could be sentenced to the highest levels, up to potentially 10 years in prison. And I think that that is where that case fell, the one that you were discussing. But again, as you pointed out, in that case, the adult was sentenced to a extremely long term in jail, and the juvenile got essentially a slap on the wrist. So again, it's quirks in the system.
0: And the reality is, there's no more severe damage that you could do to hurt somebody than this. But in juvenile court, you're really talking about fixing them and making the kid whole and getting them on track so that they're working for us and not us working for them. A little different in adult. But the juxtaposition of those two courts couldn't be greater. Couldn't be a greater disparity.
1: Yeah, that's so true. And I think philosophically, it is good that juvenile cases are treated that way. But as you point out, in a case like that, where two people are doing essentially the same thing, and one's a few years older and is treated so much differently, it's hard to reconcile.
0: So you've got this misdemeanor manslaughter, this mere any ordinary negligence is enough. Let's say it gets a little more, the driving's a little more egregious. They're driving fast on 101 and lose control and steer off the road and someone's killed. It's a little more egregious than ordinary negligence. What's the next layer, next level?
1: Well, that would be what we refer to as gross vehicular manslaughter, but not intoxicated. So that charge is what we call a wobbler. It could be filed by the DA's office as a misdemeanor or a felony. Worst case scenario is that if it is charged as a felony and they were sentenced at the high level, they'd be facing up to 6 years in prison. On the other side of it, if it's charged with a misdemeanor, the worst they would be looking at is 1 year in the county jail. And depending upon the jurisdiction, they may never set foot in jail. They may get electronic monitoring, even a work program. It's hard to say. There are lots of variables that go into play with these cases.
0: And of course, there's no rigid line under the law. So in some places, they may see that as misdemeanor, and some they may see it as felony.
1: Yes, I think it is a bit of the community standard and how tolerant or intolerant a community is. So yeah, there just are a lot of variables.
0: And we have a caller on line one. You're on the air. Welcome to Your Legal Rights.
2: Hi, this is Art calling from Berkeley. Can you hear me?
0: We can, and you're on the air. Welcome.
2: Okay, thank you very much. So I lived in the Bay Area for 62 years, and I used to teach at National University in San Jose. I also lived in all over the Bay Area for a while. So over the 6 years I lived in this area, I had over 10 accidents, at least 10, all of them major accidents. Highway 880, 101, 280, and all of that. None of them were my fault. Three of them were drunk driver. We should be very, very, we should not really find a good reason, because people die, you know, especially with drunk driving. Then one other advice from you. I lived in Berkeley for 62 years. I owned very big business in Berkeley for several decades. I have a real problem with the city of Berkeley, mayor, council, people, and all of that. It is disgusting how they damage this beautiful city, or our city, that has the free speech movement. So I would like to hear from your recommendation of a good attorney that can file lawsuits against municipal cities like Berkeley.
1: What type of lawsuit do you want to file, though? What's your objective?
2: Anti-business. You know, right now, the city of Berkeley, over half of the retail spaces are vacant. That's all what they're doing. They have parking officers enforcing things. The city of Berkeley is a dying city, and it is disgusting. It was a beautiful city for decades. We saw the free speech movement. We saw all kind of very great politics. But now it is a basket of garbage, including the prior mayors, Eric Gein, and the one before him, Tom Bates, who was caught stealing papers from the Daily Cal when he was running against Shirley Dean. Do you have any civil attorney that can specialize in suing municipal?
0: Well, what are you looking at suing the city over?
2: Anti-business practice. They cost my business over $1 million in the last 10 years.
0: Well, what you probably want to do,
2: yes,
0: is you probably want to talk to an attorney that,
2: yes,
0: can help you look at whether any of these policies locally are in violation,
2: yes,
0: of state or federal law, and go,
2: yes,
0: from there. My recommendation, I know you're in Berkeley. I can give you the letter,
2: yes,
0: of referral service there. But my suggestion,
2: yes,
0: is call the one in San Francisco, where they,
2: okay,
0: will have an attorney meet with you, very,
2: yeah,
0: low cost for a half hour, give you some advice and see if there's somewhere to go and give you that.
2: That's
0: next
2: great
0: step.
2: I also owned the business in San Francisco as well for like 3 decades as well. So that's
0: so
2: good.
0: That's a good idea. Why don't you give them a call? Their number is 415-989-1616. You'll hear that number again in 15 or 20 seconds because we're about to go into a station ID. But they can link you up with an attorney. It's very low cost or no cost for the first half hour or so. And then take it as a freebie. It's like you're taking it out on a test drive. 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We'll be back right after this.
3: 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And now back to Your Legal Rights with attorney Jeff Hayden.
0: And I see my friend Pete waiting on line two. Peter, welcome to Your Legal Rights.
4: Hello. Let me turn down the volume on my thing. Hey, Google, volume zero.
0: You know, it's interesting. I'm not used to having you call this early. I very much like it.
4: There are a few. I've got two quirky things to bring up. One of them, actually, the vast majority of car accidents, I understand, are in parking lots where there's no speed limit, but it can be. But you can see how it happens. I actually got hit by a car who was just backing out of a parking spot. You know, in other words, people don't look in the rear view mirror, and I could imagine. I think like coming out of a supermarket, a woman could be pushing her toddler in a carriage, and they're passing the back of your car, and that car backs up, and that could be a major. I don't know what kind of.
0: And now the cars have backup cameras. And there's still not people still don't look.
4: Right, you know, and I could just see, because we're not talking about, I'm not even talking about manslaughter, but there could be a lot of damage to that child. You run over his carriage. And the quirky one is this thing that happened in Miami with the plane landing, but it crashed into a van carrying people who were not on the. You know what I mean? It's like a hybrid thing. It's like vehicular homicide, because you know what I'm talking about. The plane crashed into the plane. Actually, they're saying landed and was told it's going to look like it was told to take off and take it. Don't land. You understand what a strange that what a hybrid kind of case that is. Was that was it a traffic? You know.
0: Well, here are seven people. Minding their own business, being driven in a van to a site where they're doing cleanup.
4: Right.
0: And a plane drops out of the sky and kills all of them. I mean, that's crazy.
4: Right. Well, why didn't it shouldn't have been going that fast, that far down the runway.
0: No, and you could see, first, that's a very rapid speed for a plane to be going and landing.
4: Right, is that a traffic violation? You can almost see it in terms of going too fast in a whatever mile per hour zone, and it's going 150 miles an hour in a 30 mile per hour zone. It's kind of like.
0: Well, the other thing, though, is normally when planes are landing, they're all wheels are on the ground and they're hitting the brakes. And this one, you could look and see that on one side, the wheels weren't even down. They're riding tilted to one side. That's the joys of the cargo planes. They don't necessarily have to have the same credentials as the people that are driving with passengers inside. And
4: yeah, the whole nother aspect, huh?
1: Yep. Well, theoretically, you're not allowed to. Only registered vehicles are allowed to be on the freeway anyway. So an airplane is not allowed. It's a prohibited vehicle, but of course it was a big crazy accident, so it has to be handled as such.
0: Well, Peter, it's always a pleasure. Look forward to chatting with you in the weeks to come.
4: Okay, enjoy.
0: Thank you. And I do see another caller on line one. Welcome to Your Legal Rights.
5: Yeah, hi, this is Clams from Burlingame.
0: Hi, long time no hear.
5: Yeah, my question is, and you great legal minds ought to be able to nail this down for me, because it's something that's terrified me for decades, ever since I learned to drive. At what speed over the limit on a freeway, typically with the CHP, what do people peg as, you know, the absolute limit? I've always kind of figured 10 miles an hour over, they're not going to bother. But Is that realistic? And in terms of something that you could take to court and defend and claim speedometer error and everything else and flow of traffic, where does that stack? What would you give as a general rule of thumb for what you could safely get away with?
0: Well, let me tell you this for out the gate. Your speedometer error might get you some sympathy in the way of a fine being imposed or sending you off to traffic school, but there's no legal requirement that you have a working speedometer. So it's not a defense.
1: But your question is, it's actually a really good question, and there are different aspects to what you're asking. So, for example, in California, there's what the foundational speeding violation is called the basic speed law. That is not the typically that is not the charge that you would be that's not the violation that you'd be charged with if you're on the freeway. But the basic speed law says that you must drive your vehicle at a speed that is safe for prevailing conditions. So if you're driving down a city street and you see that 25 or that 35 mile an hour sign, that is a suggested speed. Depending upon conditions, you could legally drive faster than the posted speed limit, or you might be actually required to drive slower if conditions were bad. If it's raining really hard, if there's poor traffic conditions, then you could be cited for speeding. And the speed limit says 20, the sign says 25. You could be cited for speeding at 15 miles an hour if the conditions didn't allow for you to be able to drive any faster than that. On the freeway, those are what we call maximum speed violations. So what that means is that if they can prove that you went more than 1 mile an hour over the maximum speed, like if you're on a freeway, the maximum speed's 55 or 65 or 75. If they can prove you went 1 mile an hour over, you are in violation of the law. You could be convicted. Now, there's also what officers cite for, and you kind of alluded to that. So, for example, a lot of officers will kind of look at this and they'll say, it's there's no standard, but they can look at it and say, hey, I'm really not going to give anybody a ticket unless they're going 10 miles an hour over the speed limit or something along those lines. But they can get you if they want to, but what you were talking about, that is within the officer's discretion. But they do exercise that. You're absolutely right about that. They oftentimes do exercise that discretion, but they don't have to.
0: Clems, where you went to high school, you probably learned 6 words for the basic speed law. Never drive faster than is safe.
5: Yeah, I do remember that.
0: Yeah, that came from a high school in Millbrae, if I recall.
5: I believe you're correct. So what I take away from this is, and that's something that I've definitely heard before, you know, in discussing this with cops, is like, you know, hey, you know, over the speed limit is violating the law. 1 mile, you know, can do it. So what, in terms of if you were cited and went to court, I mean, you know, what's realistic in terms of what a judge would really, you know, want to, like, you know, nail you for? Would it be 10 miles an hour over or 15 over or, you know, what's a good rule of thumb?
0: Well, there is no good rule of thumb. It depends on where you are and what's happening, and it changes from court to court. In general, if you're on the freeway, 65 is a statewide max unless it's posted otherwise. So even everybody's going fast, you go 66, you're in violation of the 65 mile an hour speed limit. They could decide you're the one they want to make an example of. And one thing I learned in traffic school many, many years ago, probably 50 years ago, is that there's a mindset of getting traffic to slow down by citing somebody, particularly when the cars are bunched together. People come up, they see you on the side of the road with a police officer, you're going to hit your brakes. That creates a gap in the traffic. If they grab somebody else a mile or two further ahead, similarly, people hit their brakes. That creates another break in the traffic. When there is an accident, if there's brakes in the traffic, they tend not to spread so horrifically. When the traffic's all bunched together and somebody miscalculates and wrecks, no one has time to react. So they may pull you out when you're 1 mile over if they're trying to accomplish something for the overall good. When you get to court, things are very different. And a lot of times, you're in court, you set it for trial. On the day of trial, you sit and chat with the officer who wrote you the ticket, and you come up with something constructive, and the judges will usually go along.
1: So, yes, what Jeff is talking about is literally a plea bargain. In California, the Code of Criminal Procedure applies in traffic courts. So most misdemeanor felony cases are resolved through plea negotiations, and you can literally do it in traffic court too. The court, the judge has to approve it. Not every jurisdiction does, but many in the Bay Area do. But getting back to your question, Jeff's absolutely right about the maximum speed. You know, 1 mile an hour, you're toast if they want to make an example of you. But if you are on a local road and you've been cited for the basic speed law, there's an added element or elements that the officer has to prove at trial. They have to prove that the speed limit that you were going was unsafe for conditions. And conversely, you can present a defense that you believe your speed was safe for conditions. So they say there's a bunch of kids running around and there were stop and go traffic and you were going 26 miles an hour in a suggested 25 mile an hour zone, but the officer says, hey, the safe speed was really 15. You're probably gonna lose. On the other hand, it's late at night, there's nobody out on the street, you're going 35 in a 25 and the weather conditions are fine, you could potentially be found not guilty.
5: That's good to know. Your information about off freeway driving is most informative. I never ever knew that. One question though comes to mind. They've got a ton of speed cameras in San Francisco. How does the argument hold up against speed camera citations?
1: You're toast on speed cameras because they're not real citations. It's a civil fine, so it's basically a grift by the government. Speed enforcement by cameras is not legal in California. However, they're doing it in a civil context. So they determine that your vehicle was speeding through their radar system. They take the license plate and they send the ticket to the registered owner. So even if the registered owner wasn't driving the car, they're responsible to pay it. But it's not a real ticket. It doesn't go on your record as a conviction.
0: It's a parking ticket in motion.
1: Yeah. It's a
5: I never knew that. That's really interesting.
0: Let me throw one more wrinkle out there you're not aware of. Various things can contribute to it being an unsafe speed in an area that's otherwise you would think is safe. I had a traffic ticket. I was representing somebody in another county. She was on her cell phone. The officer pulled her over, and instead of citing her for the cell phone violation, he cited her for a speed limit, for violating basic speed laws, saying, well, you're on your phone, therefore no speed is a safe speed. And despite its novel theory, the magistrate, the commissioner in this county, upheld the ticket.
1: That's a creative officer and a questionable verdict by the court. But yeah, that's a good one.
0: A very questionable verdict.
1: Yes.
0: He wouldn't even look me in the eye. He took it under submission and mailed it.
1: Oh, that's the coward's way out, I hate to say.
0: Yes. When we're off air, I'll tell you his name. Clams, it's been a pleasure. I think we may have lost your line, but to be continued. And I see another caller coming in. Dan Ahrens, you're on the air.
6: Hi. I have another question about basic speed law. I use the Bay Bridge frequently on my motorcycle. Speed limit, I believe, is 50 miles an hour all the way across, but the average flow of traffic is probably 65. And if I'm cruising along at 50, it's hazardous. I mean, I'm at big risk because the cars are closing on me at 10 or 15 miles an hour. So I routinely go with the speed of traffic. And does that leave me, is that a defense? Is that, does it leave me vulnerable to a basic speed law violation?
1: Yeah, that's a good question. And that's a, you're in a kind of in a tough situation there, because actually there's a separate section that you're on bridges where there is essentially the maximum. It's a maximum speed violation. So even though it's only 50 miles an hour, it's a maximum speed violation. So you could be found guilty if they could just prove that you were 1 or 2 miles an hour, 1 mile an hour over that speed limit. So you have your,
6: regardless of the flow of traffic.
1: Yes, regardless of the flow of traffic. So you're, you know, you're

0: as an officer sitting there, it seems to me that given the choice between two cars and a motorcycle all going the same speed, they're going to go for one of the cars, particularly one that poses the greater danger. And as a motorcycle, just because of the maneuverability, you're posing a far less of a danger to the public than somebody would be at the same speed in a car. So you're probably less likely to get pulled over.
1: Although I have had highway patrol officers tell me that they pulled me over on a motorcycle specifically because it was safer for them. I'm not as likely to be carrying weapons or whatever. I mean, it's a motorcycle. Everything's visible. And they said, I asked, how come you're pulling me over? And the cars are going faster. Like, well, because you're a motorcycle. And it's safe. It's easy. It's quick.
0: You know, bias. That might be less so today than it was even a few years ago.
1: That was many years ago. That's true.
0: Yeah, it used to be that the highway patrol was not getting funded for the mobile data terminals that are in almost every police car in the state. So if you get pulled over locally, before the red lights go on, that car knows who's likely to be driving it. They know whose car it is. They have a pretty good background.
1: Right.
0: And if you were up to no good, if you had been involved in something and they were already looking for you, if you had a warrant out for you for serious conduct, they probably know it before the red lights come on and they make the appropriate stop. For a long time in California, the Highway Patrol was not benefiting from that information when they pulled somebody over. So you saw a lot more frequently when you heard the stories of a police car going to pull somebody over and the officer walks up to the car and gets shot. That was almost always Highway Patrol because they didn't have that information to work with. It was a horrific state of affairs.
1: All right, great. Thank you.
0: All righty. Thank you for joining us. Come back anytime. Your legal rights.
1: I always do.
0: You mentioned vehicular manslaughter with gross vehicular manslaughter, not intoxicated. Things change quite a bit when someone's intoxicated, or even if they're not intoxicated, gross vehicular manslaughter involving alcohol. Talk a little bit about that, because nobody can see you nod.
2: Oh, ice. Yes. Gross vehicular manslaughter while you're intoxicated, basically that's the worst of the worst. That is where you are driving over the limit and you're driving recklessly. To sum it up, you're driving at excessive speeds. You're weaving in and out of traffic. I think the term might be conscious disregard for human life. So if you're intoxicated and you're essentially driving crazy and you crash and kill someone, you're facing the worst potential penalties. So if you have a prior DUI conviction and the government can prove that you were advised of what we call the Watson admonition, which is an admonition that everybody's given nowadays if they are oftentimes even just charged with a DUI, but for sure if they're convicted of a DUI or even a reduced offense like a reckless driving with evidence of alcohol. And if the government can prove that you received that admonition, you could be prosecuted for second-degree murder and potentially be sentenced to life in prison. But otherwise, you're looking at a maximum of 10 years, which is, you know, still a really significant sentence. Although, for the loved ones of the person who died, they'll probably take the other position and say that 10 years is not enough. And how can you argue with that either? So
0: I have a question that was sent in by a listener. What if you drive a Porsche and your speed creeps up because the car enthusiastically encourages you to go faster? Is that still the fault of the driver? Can we fault Ferdinand Porsche? And this caller wants to know if he can sue him.
2: Wait, if you can sue the officer?
0: No, if you could sue
2: the company?
0: Ferdinand Porsche for designing the Porsche and making them so enthusiastically pick up speed.

0: even if you're not thinking about it.
1: I'm not a civil lawyer, and my knee-jerk reaction would be that you probably do not have a cause of action, at least under California law. But it is, I like that. I like the question in part because a long time ago, I was also a police officer, and sometimes I'd stop people in fast cars like Porsches or whatever, and they would literally tell that to me too. They would say that, you know, the car is designed to go fast, like try to reason with me. So I get the impulse, but no, I don't think, honestly, I don't think that you'd have a viable civil suit. But, you know, it's arguable. I mean, it's colorable. It's colorable. Why do they come up with these really fast cars and make them street legal? I mean, you know, it has the ability to drive at tremendous speeds and cornering abilities and braking abilities, and you can't use them on public roads. So, you know, I guess in a different type of society, you could banish them and say, no, you know, it's like there's no that these vehicles should not be on the road because of exactly what you said, that it creates an impulse to drive recklessly.
0: One thing I thought was kind of interesting, and we're not going to be able to go into this very far because of the time restraints, but when there's a death involved, it's not an officer doing an investigation. They call out a multi-agency investigation team of all sorts of people with local police, CHP, doing measurements, checking all kinds of things. If you work with a skilled investigator, they can tell you how fast the cars were going, all sorts of things, from the skid marks and very interesting stuff.
1: It is, and I have an interesting story about that as well. So you're absolutely right. The Highway Patrol has what they call a MATE team, Major Accident Investigation Team, and these officers are trained, just as you said, to nail everything down, and they are very good. And I have read reports where they've done exactly what you did, and they're so good. They're so good that they're incredibly objective. And I had one client who was facing potentially a lifetime revocation of his license because he was involved in an accident where somebody was killed. So he wasn't charged criminally, but the DMV charged him with being involved in a fatality. And the hearing officer had the discretion to take his license away forever. We were able to get a set aside, meaning that he did not, not only did he not lose his license, I mean, he didn't lose his license at all. We basically won the case. And the way we won it was because of what the officers, they were so objective. They literally put our defense in their reports. They investigated all aspects of it in and out and sideways. And I was very impressed.
0: Well, before I sign off, I do want to give a shout out to my friend Robert, who's listening tonight. Robert is the investigator that I used to go to without exception when I had these cases. He knew how to read the diagrams. He could tell me where they were wrong, what types of problems there might have been in the car that contributed. And he with his help, we served several clients very well that were looking at serious felony charges for gross negligence or gross negligence involving alcohol. And they don't always walk entirely, but they find the right level. They find what they really did, and they aren't getting caught up in the moment and the excitement of it, because these are horrific things to have befall anybody. We have about a minute. Did you want to say anything in closing?
1: Well, I think this is approaching traffic law from this aspect is, I think it's a very good discussion, because we're kind of working our way backwards from the most serious and then kind of analyzing everything. And, you know, it strikes me that way back when vehicles first, when we first got motor vehicles, you could be criminally prosecuted for speeding because the public was so unused to having motor vehicles and so scared of them. So a lot of this is public perception and that type of thing. So I think the main thing is drive safe and don't try not to speed, really.
0: Never drive faster than is safe, and always, always, always look in the rearview mirror. You've been listening to Your Legal Rights on KALW 91.7 FM. Tonight we've been talking about traffic, not only the small stuff, not only the tickets, but beyond. We're talking about various types of manslaughter that are from operating your car. My guest tonight has been David Uthman of the Law Office of David Uthman and the San Francisco Traffic Law Clinic. I'd like to thank you for joining us, David.
1: My pleasure, Jeff. I always enjoy coming on.
0: We'll be back next week with a look at bankruptcy and, in particular, at buy now, pay later, and just what a scam that can be when it's misapplied. Tonight's show was produced by Dave Uthman and yours truly. A big thanks to tonight's guest and to all of you for listening. And at the controls, Tarek Ansari. I'm Jeff Hayden. Be safe and zealously guard your legal rights.
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3: This is Suni Khalid, a newscast editor here at KALW. 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Lawmakers around the country are demanding more safeguards on artificial intelligence, and a new peer-reviewed study shows that the way fossil fuel companies are using AI is having a much larger impact on climate. 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
2: 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I'm Tarek Ansari, and the current time is 7 o'clock.
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5: 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I'm your host, Aliza Cosme. 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
7: BBC News with Moira Alderson. President Trump is in Texas, where he's addressing the Republican Party's first ever midterm convention. He's facing falling polling numbers and pressure from within his party to end the war with Iran, which is increasingly unpopular with the American public.
8: If we hand America's future to the radical left Democrats, and our nation will spend the next decade just getting back on its feet, it will be a tragedy. Vote Republican and we will leave the world in our dust for generations to come. There'll be nothing like it. We're right at that gate.
7: The latest flare-up between Washington and Tehran has sent oil prices surging past $100 a barrel for the first time since July. Before leaving for Texas, Mr. Trump told reporters he believed the war would end immediately after the US midterm elections in November. The Coast Guard in the Philippines says a fire on board a ferry has killed at least five people. It said 87 people were missing. The MV June Astor was carrying over 100 passengers and 17 crew in Palawan. A video shared online showed the vessel completely engulfed in flames. The EU's Copernicus Climate Service says August was one of two hottest months ever recorded, July 2023 being the other. It says the average temperature recorded in both months was 1.65 degrees above pre-industrial times. Our environment correspondent Matt McGrath has more details.
9: After a relentless series of heat waves that saw the hottest summer on record in the UK and Western Europe, there's little surprise that the global average temperature was so high across August. It tied with July 2023 as the warmest month ever recorded, some 1.65 degrees Celsius above those experienced before widespread industrialization. The main driver was the burning of fossil fuels, but the Copernicus scientists say this is now being amplified by a rapidly rising El Niño, the natural warming of the Pacific that's still getting stronger.
7: The US Secretary of State has hailed Washington's partnership with Ecuador, describing the country as the best ally in the region when it comes to fighting what he called terrorist groups. Marco Rubio is in Quito on the second leg of a tour of Trump-aligned South American nations, where he announced several measures.
10: We'll be asking Congress for another $45 million of new commitments to help Ecuador, working with us to take this effort on. We're going to be launching an initiative, $10 million of approved projects to go after illegal gold mining and gang recruitment and illicit finance and land and maritime drug trafficking. We'll be designating a new group and another group as a foreign terrorist organization, a group known as Los Tiburones.
7: You're listening to the latest world news from the BBC. U.S. immigration authorities say more than 150,000 immigrants from El Salvador will for now keep their temporary protected status that had been scheduled to expire on Wednesday. This will allow Salvadoran immigrants to live legally in the United States and shield them from deportation. The Department of Homeland Security said an announcement regarding their status would come at the appropriate time, but did not say when that might be. Volunteers at the British charity that saves lives at sea say they've been the target of abuse and online threats by anti-migrant protesters. The names and photographs of some lifeboat volunteers have been shared on social media in posts accusing them of treason for rescuing migrants trying to cross the channel to southern England. Apple has launched its first foldable version of the iPhone. The Duo has a hinge, which means it opens out to a large screen while still fitting in a pocket. Our technology correspondent, Lily Jamali, who's at Apple's headquarters in California, shared her experience of handling the new phone.
11: I got to play with it, and I will tell you that it is the size of a passport. It's only slightly heavier than your current standard iPhone. And when it's open, you get a 7.6-inch screen. And it is, when open, the thinnest iPhone that Apple has ever made. But then there is the cost, $1,999 here in the US. And the price can rise considerably when you account for added storage. Keep in mind that last year, foldables made up just 2% of the smartphone market. Apple hoping to change that.
7: The AI firm Anthropic says it's identified a fourth cybersecurity incident involving its Claude model. In July, Anthropic revealed that Claude had hacked into the systems of three companies during testing. It comes amid a series of increasingly stark warnings about the risk posed by autonomous AI agents. That's the latest BBC News.

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1: And I'm Aliza Cosmi. We're the co-hosts of The Moth's new podcast, Grown, a show about what it means to grow up.
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1: On Grown, we say you're never fully grown. There will always be those in-between moments in our lives, and how we navigate that time and space helps shape who we are. But there are many ways to feel like we're living in a gray area.
0: Take our first storyteller, Carl Cannon. Carl told this story in 2016 at the Cooper Union in New York City. Here's Carl.
2: I remember the first time I walked into the Fort Leavenworth Maximum Security Prison. No, not as an inmate. But as a military policeman recently assigned to prison duty for the first time, it made me think back to a time when I was 19 years old and I raised this, my right hand, and I joined the U.S. Army to become a military policeman. This was 10 years later. 10 years later, I was a damn good military policeman who didn't want prison duty. Why? Maybe because what made me good had some of the people occupying that institution, and I didn't want a reunion. So you gotta know I did everything I could to get out of that duty. I even took an extra 30-day leave, hoping that at the end of which the Army would change its mind. When I returned from that leave, the sergeant major gave me two options. He said, one, take your ass down in that prison. Two, or face a court martial. Suddenly, prison duty didn't seem that bad. So I went into the four-wing housing unit with my trainer, a 15-year veteran by the name of Pierce. When we walked into that housing unit, I was stunned. They weren't locked down. They were all out and about. And do I need to repeat? I said maximum security military prison. That means Army, Navy, Air Force, Marines, Coast Guard. 40% of that population was there doing a life sentence for murder. 100% of that population had been trained to kill. It's arguably one of the most dangerous prisons on the planet. And they weren't locked down. I was a little nervous. It's not an understatement. We went into the guard cage and we were debriefed by the outgoing 12-hour shift. When they left, Pierce instructed me, go check the housing unit. I'm like, he said, look, sarcastically, rookie, you're in the housing unit. It has 5 floors, 50 cells on each floor, 25 face out to the right, 25 face out to the left. It's like a warehouse. In the back of each floor is an unauthorized area for inmates. There's a clipboard. Sign off on it, proving that you checked for trouble. Never forget that. I went out into the population. I was there to observe the inmates. Moving amongst that population, I was quickly aware that they were observing me. I remember going by tables where they were playing cards, and they would slap the cards down on the table and then look at me, all of them. They would slap the dominoes down on the table and then give me the look. It took me about an hour to finish that check, those housing unit checks. When I returned to the guard cage, Pierce looked at me and he said sarcastically, rookie, where you been? I said, I was checking the housing unit like you told me. He said, look, rookie, all you have to do is go around the third floor, find that clipboard. There's a stairwell back there that the inmates can't use. Use the stairwell, go up to the fourth floor. Use that stairwell, go up to the fifth floor. You can be up to the eighth floor and back in this guard cage in 10 minutes. It's called a shortcut, rookie. He was so condescending, I wanted to hit him in his mouth. But that option sounded better than what I'd just been through. About 10 o'clock that night, he gives me this training script to read over the loudspeaker. I looked and it was like music to me. I read it. It's a lockdown, lockdown, all inmates, lockdown. He said, when you close the tiers, when you shut the tiers down, shut them down in sequence, start with the eighth floor. I said, why the eighth floor? He said, that's where the rookie inmates are. He said, when you close it, you hit these two buttons and all 50 cells on that floor will close at the same time. It was actually the first time it actually sounded like I thought prison was going to sound. Eighth floor, boom, those cages closing. Seventh floor, boom. Fifth floor, boom. Third floor, yay. They're locked down. Safe. A short time later, an inmate's coming around the third floor towards the guard cage from the third floor right side. He's wearing a towel. He's carrying a toothbrush. I looked at Pierce. Pierce gives me the look. What you gonna do? So I did what I thought Pierce would do. I cursed at the inmate. What the f*** you doing out of your cell? He surprised me, started cursing back at me. So now we're having this war of words, curse words, except his curse words were better than mine. I was losing the battle of words. So I went back to a training script that Pierce had given me, and I shouted, go to the bench. When you send an inmate to the bench in the old penitentiary, you are effectively sending them to the hole. That's the jail within the jail. And truth be told, I could have let that inmate back in his cell. But I'll be honest, I was power tripping. I was trying to impress Pierce. A few minutes later, the guard commander came into the housing unit, entered our guard cage. He said, Cannon, what happened? I lied. I knew the guard commander knew I was lying. He looked past me at Pierce, and he said, Pierce, tell me what happened. And I'm thinking, oh. And then Pierce stunned me, and he said, that's exactly how it happened, sir. And I'm like, whoa. That's when I started to understand the principle of us versus them. Us being the guards, them being the inmates, them being wrong no matter what we did. Because Pierce backed me, I started lining up with us. I got a little size on me. So anytime one of us were told no by an inmate, they called me. I was the best at turning a no into a yes. And because I lined up with us, I promoted up pretty rapidly in the system. Less than a year later, I was in charge of the SHU. That's a special housing unit, the hole. Unlike upstairs, where everybody is out and about, in the hole, you're locked down 24/7, maybe an hour in a cage. I had 16 guards. I'm in charge. Four of them ran the guard cage. Each other guard had 25 cells assigned to them. They reported to me. I got a call that the inmates had a revolt on one of our floors because we had us down there. The inmates had trashed the tier. That means they had blocked the toilets. There was feces, urine, water, food, garbage everywhere. I went down to restore order. I passed cell 138. The inmate inside said, CO, can I talk to you? I said, what you got? He said, CO, I want you to know I didn't do this. And I believed him. I said, okay, don't worry about it. Clean up best you can. I'll handle this. About 4:30 a.m., it was time for the breakfast carts to come into that very floor. It was my job to open the tunnel door to let those breakfast carts in. I had ordered that the lights come on in that housing unit. I was walking towards that door when I went past cell 138 and through my peripheral. He was hanging. I get on my radio immediately. The guard assigned to that row of cells was on his radio. We were shouting into it, open 138, open 138. The cell door starts to move open slowly. I'm trying to muscle it open faster. As soon as there was enough of an opening, I ran into that cell. I hoisted the body up. The guard jumps on top of the toilet. He unties the sheet. There wasn't enough room to do CPR in the cell, so we laid him out on the floor in front of the row of cells. It was my job to do the mouth-to-mouth. The guard was going to do the chest compressions. I will never forget when I put my mouth on the inmate's mouth, how cold he was. We had to keep the CPR going until the medics came and pronounced it one way or another. It was 10 minutes before they arrived. During that time frame, during that commotion, the other inmates on that floor woke up, came to the front of their cells. They saw us doing the CPR. He was so cold. They started yelling at us, "Killers. He's so cold. Killers." I got mad. No, not at the inmates. I got mad at me. I knew somebody took a shortcut. I knew we had all been trained to take shortcuts. There was no way they were checking his cell, and he was so cold. I left the prison that morning mad, determined never to return. The next day, I get a call from the captain. I told the captain, "I do what you gotta do. I don't care. Court-martial me. I'm not going back." He said, "Cannon, you're gonna be all right. I'm not worried about you." He said, "You've been through worse. You've seen worse. You will get through this." He said, "Where I'm concerned, Cannon, it's the men that work for you. If you don't come back, the amount of respect they have for you, I'm worried about what it'll do to them." And I thought about that. And I thought about going back. And I thought about that inmate in cell 138 who I learned had gotten a Dear John letter that day. That inmate who was living in a life of despair, who was depressed, whose last statement to me was, "I'm innocent." And that was important to him. I thought about those men that respected me. And so a couple days later, I did go back. But I went back different. I went back with a battle cry called respect. And respect meant listening to people, listening to the inmates and their stories and their regrets. When I listened, I learned that most inmates, if they could go back in time to that first incident that led to the second incident, knowing what they know now, I learned that they would not repeat the same act. I also learned that inmates are people, human beings, and human beings deserve respect too. So I started using words that were different. Please, thank you. And because we started using those words, the tone between the inmates and the guards began to change to a tone of mutual respect. I retired from the military and I left the Bureau of Prisons. It's been over 10 years since I've been gone, but I have never forgotten those stories. I have never forgotten that young man in cell 138. And I take those stories today and I support at-risk kids. I put your eyes on me. I was the best at keeping them in. Today, I'm a part of you. I'm one of the best at keeping them out. Thank you, and God bless.
1: That was Carl Cannon. Carl has continued his work with at-risk kids. He launched the Elite Outreach Program in 2006 in his hometown of Peoria, Illinois. Elite employs ex-felons to assist educators with supporting youth who are overcoming difficult circumstances. The results have been a 70 to 88% rise in academic standing.
0: Carl's autobiography titled Full Cannon, co-authored with Lance Zedrick, is available on Amazon. For Carl, being pushed in the gray space was a good thing because it helped him confront his biases, made him realize it isn't always us versus them, and has led him to the work he does now.
1: Fonzo, can you remember a time where you found yourself stuck in a gray space?
0: Yeah, I find myself in the gray space a lot. I see myself as an empath, and I think a lot about how people view me and the decisions I make and the choices I make. And so it helps me change perspective.
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1: 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I'm your host this time, Aliza Cosmi.
0: And I'm your other host, Fonzo Lacayo. In this episode, we're talking about being caught in the in-between world.
1: Fonzo, we've spoken in the past quite a lot about how being brought up surrounded by a mix of cultures from our parents and our communities has impacted our lives, and often in a positive way. How do you think that being caught between multiple worlds has made you a more whole person?
0: Well, I feel it's definitely, in a way, a double-edged sword. In one hand, you're not fully immersed into one culture or one place, so you may reach out and find what fits best for you or doesn't fit best for you. So, and that self-exploration, in my opinion, can be a very long journey, but a worthwhile one.
1: Well, like we heard in Carl's story, realizing that the world isn't just black and white can be overwhelming, but it can also help us learn more about ourselves.
0: That is totally true, especially for our next storyteller, James Han Mattson. James told this story at a main stage in Traverse City, where we partnered with City Opera House and Interlochen Public Radio. Here's James, live at the Moth in Michigan.
8: When I was 17, my North Dakotan parents sat me down at the dining room table and showed me a letter from my birth family. I didn't know how to respond to this because I tried so hard to erase that part of myself. I'd been adopted at age 3 from Korea, and I didn't really know anything Asian, let alone Korean. And at school, I often got teased because of my race, so I distanced myself from my race, seeing Asian as something to be mocked and ridiculed. It got so difficult that I had trouble looking in the mirror. What I saw wasn't what I wanted to see, so I avoided the image altogether. Well, my parents, they sensed that something was wrong, and so they actually wrote a letter to my adoption agency, thinking that the problem stemmed from those first few years of my life, those unknown years. Well, my birth family actually wrote back, and so at the dining room table, my mom hands me this letter along with these pictures, and I'm stunned. But I take the letter and I take the pictures and I look at the pictures and I think, these people look weird. They don't look anything like me. They can't possibly be related to me. I read the letter and it says that I have 3 birth siblings, 2 sisters and a brother. It says that both of my birth parents are deceased. It also says that I have a birth grandmother, and this is the person who actually physically gave me away. What had happened is that after my mother's death, my grandmother had gotten custody of all 4 children, and she just couldn't handle it. And since I was the youngest, I was the one who was given up. Well, my mom leans into the table and she says, "Isn't this amazing?" And I don't really know what to say. I don't really respond because I feel like this is just another part of me that doesn't belong. And besides, you know, all these people come from a land full of Asians, and I couldn't imagine anything worse. But still, I take the letter and I take the pictures and I stuff them in a drawer and I don't think about them for a while. Well, I get older, I go to college, I have experiences that open myself up to my own race. And so I become curious about my birth family. I find the letter and I write one of my own. And what transpires is this ongoing communication between myself and my English-speaking birth sister, Mi Kyung, and she is the closest to me in age. What also happens as a result of this ongoing back and forth is that this new identity develops inside of me. I am a Korean person, I think. Korean language, Korean culture, Korean food, it's all embedded in my DNA, and it just needs to be unlocked. It's the American side of me that's a sham, and if I go to Korea, I know that I'll be welcome with open arms. I'll finally find a place where I belong. And so, at age 31, I decide to take the plunge and move to Korea. Well, the flight is pretty grueling. It's 14 hours, so it's a delight to see Mi Kyung's face smiling at me at the airport. We hug, and it's like old friends meeting because we've been in communication for so long. Well, I stay with her, and after I get over my jet lag, she says that she's invited the other siblings over, and this makes me very nervous because I haven't had any direct communication with them. Well, first to come is Mi Hyun, and she's my elder sister. And she's this very energetic, very vivacious woman, and she just comes barreling through, and she takes one look at me, and she just bursts into tears. She says, Jung-hyun. Jung-hyun is my Korean name. She says, Jung-hyun, we have the same face. We have the same face. She takes my hand and we go into the bathroom and we look in the mirror, something that I hated doing as an adolescent, but something that I now find emboldening. And we compare eyes and eyebrows and cheekbones, and they're a match. It's remarkable. A few minutes later, my brother comes in, Kwang Hyun, and he doesn't look anything like me. He's tall, he's thin, he has a really long face. And as soon as he sees me, his face cracks, and he has to leave the apartment. Well, when he comes back, his eyes are all red and puffy, and he opens his arms, and I fall into his embrace, and it's one of the safest places I've ever been. Well, as is Korean custom, my siblings give me a gift, and this gift is a gray t-shirt with a whole bunch of nonsensical English phrases written all over it. Across the top are the words, in big letters, are the words, premium stylish man clothing. I don't like this shirt. But they do, so I put it on, and that afternoon, we talk, and the conversation veers towards grandmother. And it's decided that I need to go see her. I need to meet the person who actually gave me away. So we all pile into my brother's car, and we head to his apartment where grandmother lives. And on the way there, my heart is racing and my stomach is fluttering, and I just don't know if I can do this, you know? I don't know if I can actually go see the person who changed my life so dramatically. When I get there, I don't know if I can go through with it, and I tell them, but they gently urge me in, and I finally walk in. I walk down this long hall, and to the left, there's a small bedroom. And on the floor of the bedroom is my grandmother. My grandmother is just looking at the floor. Mi-kyung comes up beside me, and she says, Grandmother, this is Jung-hyun. Grandmother looks up, and at first she's very confused, but then dawning crosses her face, and as soon as it does, she crawls across the floor because she can't walk, and when she's at my feet, she just looks up at me, opens her arms, and lets out the most terrific scream. Well, I kneel down into her embrace, and she starts batting at my back and scratching at my shoulders and screaming, I'm sorry, I'm sorry, I'm sorry. And I don't want to be there. I feel frustrated. I think of all the ways that she's upended my life. But I also feel the remorse in her shudders. And so I end up holding her tight. Well, despite all these dramatic episodes, I do enjoy spending time with my birth family. And I enjoy being in Korea. I like the fact that I blend in. I like the fact that in Asia, there's no such thing as Asian. And I like the fact that, you know, my birth family just wants to be a part of my life. And so I think maybe I can make this a home. But then the food, which I love, but that's covered in red pepper. And this does a number on my Midwestern stomach. And I developed the beginnings of an ulcer. Also, Korean dramas and K-pop, while entertaining, just don't do it for me. And I seek out more Western entertainment. But most importantly, every time I open my mouth and speak my remedial Korean, the person on the other end shuts down. They either say nothing, or switch to English, or just walk away. And this happens over and over and over. And so my days become this series of rejections, both on my part and on theirs. And this is very difficult for me because here I was 2 years in and I hadn't really made any progress in becoming a Korean person. But still, I wanted to try. So on Chuseok, Chuseok is a holiday that a lot of expats compared to Thanksgiving. We're all at my brother's apartment, my siblings' kids, and my grandmother. And we have this delicious meal. And after the meal, my brother's son comes up to me. He's 10 years old. And he starts speaking English. And I find this very endearing because he hasn't really spoken to me this whole time. He's been too shy. Well, he goes and plays with his cousin, and I lean into Mi Kyung and I say, listen, he's doing a really good job. If you want me to help tutor him, I would be more than happy to. And I get stopped mid-sentence because from the corner of the room, my grandmother is falling into hysterics. She's pounding the floor and she's saying, you are a Korean person, speak Korean. You are a Korean person, speak Korean. The room falls silent, and I feel this well of anger in my chest, and I have to leave the apartment. And I know then that I'm not Korean enough for Korea, and I might not be Korean enough for this family. That starts the beginning of the end of my time in Korea, and I leave just a couple months after that. When I get back, everything is much easier. Daily interactions don't take on any significance because everything is familiar and relationships are just much easier to forge. But the moment I get back, I once again feel conspicuous. And I realize that in America, I will always be a hyphenated individual, not simply an American, but always an Asian American. My grandmother died in 2013, and I'd had some time to distance myself from it, so I wasn't angry anymore. I knew that what she'd said had come from a place of immense guilt. But I did grieve. I grieved not just for her, but for myself, for what could have been, and for perhaps what should have been. Today, I don't consider myself fully Korean, but I don't consider myself fully American, really, either. I see myself as a complicated combination of the two. That combination used to repulse me, and I'll be honest, sometimes those feelings do come creeping back. But I'm doing much better now. I am still in contact with my birth family, although over the years, those relationships have cooled. What matters to me now is that I'm living a current life, that I've confronted my past, and that I've accepted it with all of its ambiguities. And because I've done this, when I look in the mirror now, I don't see something to be mocked or ridiculed. I see this interesting bundle of complexity. And because the world is this infinitely complex place, my face fits right in. Thank you.
1: That was James Han Mattson. He's the author of two novels, The Lost Prayers of Ricky Graves and Reprieve, which was named the best book of 2021 by Harper's Bazaar, Esquire, and more. And it was featured on the Today Show. Keep an eye out for his upcoming novel, The Grand Imposters, from William Morrow HarperCollins.
0: Aliza, this week, I met with James to talk about his story and asked him about the experience he had in college that, as he said, opened him up to his own race.
8: College was very eye-opening for me in the sense that it was the first time where I had a group of Asian friends, and I didn't really think that was going to happen ever. But then in college, I ended up meeting one of my best friends who was Malaysian, and he was an international student, and he introduced me to other international students. Because I was surrounded by so much Asianness, it just became very normal for me. And this is what opened myself up to my own race and realizing, you know, that I am
9: I am an Asian person, and this is how I'm going to be viewed in the world, and this is how, you know, these are the lenses through which I will see the world.
0: To see photos of James and his birth family, visit themoth.org.
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1: And I'm Aliza Cosmi. We've arrived at our last story in this hour about not quite belonging.
0: On our podcast, Grown, we explore the in-between space between being a teenager and adult. But the truth is, this is something people encounter in all phases of their lives.
1: Yeah, absolutely. And the older I get, the more I realize that we're all just trying to find our place in the world.
0: Or being told by the world who we should be. Which was the case for our next storyteller.
1: Nicole Kelly told this story at a Moth main stage in Iowa City, where we were presented by Iowa Public Radio. From the Englert Theater, here's Nicole.
13: Right out of college, I decided to enter the Miss Iowa competition. I had never done a pageant in my entire life, but I had remembered watching those glamorous girls on TV growing up, and I had decided to prove that I could be just like them. So I had 3 months to prepare before I would go up against 30 other girls from all over the state of Iowa. And if I won, I would win my ticket to compete at the coveted Miss America pageant in Atlantic City. But I had no idea where to start. I needed to find myself an expert in pageantry. And I found that expert in a sassy woman from the Jersey Shore. She was intensely direct, and she had a reputation for training fierce, strong pageant competitors. She honestly was like my Michael Caine from Miss Congeniality. So we got to work. We booked open conference room spaces, and in these quiet moments under fluorescent lights, she would teach me the very important things like the right amount of hip sway to use when walking in a swimsuit on stage, which, by the way, is enough to be confident and sassy, but not enough to be overly sexy. We studied together. We had makeup contouring lessons together. She taught me to say yes instead of yeah, and taught me the latest sparkly styles that were currently in on the pageant scene. When the week-long Miss Iowa competition began, I started the competition in a private interview with the judges, where I think I perfectly executed saying yes instead of yeah. Up next on stage were the preliminary competition, and this was a roller coaster of emotions. But after the first night, they called my name as the winner of the swimsuit preliminary award winner. The judges had picked me for walking sassy but not too sexy in my 5-inch heels and bikini. The next night was the talent portion of competition, and my stomach was churning with fear for this part. You see, I had chosen to sing my favorite song, Defying Gravity, from my favorite musical, Wicked. But that is a freaking hard song to sing. You see, the Broadway musical Wicked came out when I was in middle school, and I was obsessed. My poor parents would drive me hours to see whichever touring production of the show was closest to my middle-of-nowhere hometown. My pageant dress was perfectly beaded with all green beads, a nod to my favorite character, the Wicked Witch of the West. As they called my name, I walked out into the shining spotlight, took center stage, and looked out into the dark audience. The track began and the song came out of me with ease. I felt like my heart was flying with every note. Before I knew it, we had made it to the end of the competition. And all 30 girls came out on stage for the final crowning of Miss Iowa. I had made the top 5 cut. And surrounded by a sea of nervous girls in hairspray, I took a silent breath to hold as the competition host began to announce the final ballot. 4th runner-up. He didn't say my name. 3rd runner-up, also not me. 2nd runner-up. He didn't say my name. Suddenly,

to drive for a year for free, and then suddenly a person honestly brought out a fur coat and put that on me too. It was a whirlwind of emotion. There were hugs and photo flashes and confetti for hours. I was truly on cloud nine. I had done it. The next morning, with only about 3 hours of sleep under my belt due to all of that excitement, I arrived at a local hotel conference room to get into hair and makeup for my official Miss Iowa headshot. I was busy smiling for a flashing camera while a person stood beside and held a fan so my hair would blow just right in the picture, when a smiling TV news reporter and cameraman arrived for my first interview as Miss Iowa. The interview went great. I told them how excited I was to have won the title and how unbelievable it felt to be going to Miss America in just 3 short months. Later that night, my parents and I gathered around the hotel TV to watch the interview I had given earlier in the day. The anchorman entering the piece smiled and said, "Last night, a woman with a disability won the crown of Miss Iowa and is headed to Miss America." My heart sank. As I watched the package begin, I watched them cut away from my face, focusing in on my torso, zooming in closer and closer and closer until the entire end of my missing arm filled the whole hotel room screen. You see, I was born with my full right arm, but only half of my left arm. Nothing else was different or wrong. I just came out without my left hand. And so my parents had always raised me to follow the lead of my older brother and sister, and I participated in everything. I was a lifeguard at the local YMCA, I had played trombone in band, and I even threw a perfect inning as a pitcher in junior league softball. Yeah. But I was always aware of my difference. When going off to summer camps, I knew that I always had to come up with funny jokes about having one hand in order to make my other cabin mates comfortable. Strangers would always point and whisper in amazement if I ever had to stop to tie my shoes in public. As I watched that camera zoom in closer and closer, the larger the image got, the smaller I felt. It was like I was a prop in my own story. It was as if the reporter was saying, "Isn't this sweet, kind girl lucky?" It made me feel utterly stripped and violated. Don't get me wrong, I expected to speak publicly about having one hand if I had won the title of Miss Iowa. But that is not what we had talked about in the interview. That was their voice, their packaging, turning my story into pure inspiration. I had won the title expecting it to prove how very like the other girls I was, and yet here was this first story only focused on my difference. In shock, I turned my head to my parents. I opened my mouth to try to speak, but nothing came out. My parents quickly jumped in to try to console me. This was just one bad news reporter and just one bad news station. To my complete horror, hours later, every news outlet around the world had picked up on my story. My inspiring story had spread like wildfire, and everybody wanted to talk to the disabled girl going to Miss America. I got requests to be a guest on The View. The Today Show asked me to interview with them, and Jay Leno even used me as a setup to one of his jokes in his opening monologue. The entire world was telling me that they were both shocked and inspired that someone like me could win a ticket to compete at Miss America. It didn't matter if I had interviewed best, sang well, or worked really hard to have rock-hard abs in my swimsuit. It was clear that I had not won the title of Miss America, Miss Iowa, but my disability had. I continued to receive a multitude of interview requests, and out of complete anger, I said no to them all. 3 months later, I arrived in Atlantic City for Miss America, feeling utterly defeated. I continued to receive a magnitude of attention, and I hated being used as a marketing tool for the impending live telecast, because I was always the prop,
and it was always stories of pure inspiration.

0: Christian. But I still wanted to be crowned Miss America. I still wanted to prove that I could do it. I still wanted to make my entire extended family and the 3 busloads of people who had come all the way from my tiny hometown to watch me compete proud. I still saw this as a chance to prove that I was no different. I saw this as another chance to set the record straight. I didn't win the title of Miss America, and I returned to Iowa ready to crawl into my shell. I wanted to be left alone. I wanted to stew in my anxiety and my depression. Everything about that experience had felt so out of my control. A couple of weeks later, while I was still very much in hiding, an email hit my inbox from a woman in Long Island. It read, "Seeing you on the Miss America pageant, my husband and I started crying. We held each other as we watched this beautiful, confident, sweet girl strutting her stuff up on the stage. This was the sign that got us through the initial shock of learning that our unborn baby girl was going to be born with one hand. And now we can't wait to welcome her and hug her and show her that she too can do anything." I was so focused on the validation of my able-bodied friends that I had completely denied the opportunity to proudly step up and represent others like me. I was so afraid of my arm determining how other people saw me that I let my rejection of it do the same. And this was just one of hundreds of emails that flooded my inbox from families across the country, all living with children with one hand. You know, in my favorite musical, Wicked, at the end of the first act, the Wicked Witch of the West actually meets the Wizard of Oz. When she meets him, she finds that he cannot magically fix the problem that she has of the way that the world perceives her green skin. With this realization, she proudly steps into her true self and fully embraces the way that the world perceives her. I realized for the first time that I had gone into this competition all wrong. Instead of my messaging being trying to be how very like everyone I really was, I should have been proudly embracing the reality of my difference. So instead of becoming Miss America, I became queen to an entire group of parents and kids desperately looking to change the perception around disability, to change the negativity I myself had fallen victim to. I think my favorite character from Wicked says it best. "I'm through accepting limits, 'cause someone says they're so. Some things I cannot change, but till I try, I'll never know." Thank you.
1: That was Nicole Kelly. Nicole spends much of her time in advocacy work. She's the co-creator and co-host of the podcast Disarming Disability, which aims to break down the stigma surrounding disability. Nicole has spoken at schools, universities, and corporations across the country about disability equity and inclusion.
2: That was our final story for this hour. But before we go, Aliza, what's a time you felt caught between worlds?
1: I guess the real question is, when's a time I don't feel caught between worlds? I've really come to realize that I'm not willing to squeeze myself into boxes anymore. We don't have to fit into a box that the world tells us we need to. We can be many different things at once, and we can give ourselves permission to change and grow.
2: And that's it for this episode of the Moth Radio Hour.
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3: 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Co-producer is Vicky Merrick. 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The rest of The Moth's leadership team includes Sarah Haberman, Sarah Austin Jeunesse, Jennifer Hickson, Kate Tellers, Jennifer Birmingham, Marina Kluche, Leanne Gully, Suzanne Rust, Brandon Grant, Inga Gladowski, Sarah Jane Johnson, and Aldi Kaza. Special thanks to Melissa Brown, Mark Solinger, Anna Stern, and Devin Wilson. Most stories are true as remembered and affirmed by the storytellers. Our theme music is by The Drift. 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
5: 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It's now 8 o'clock, time for music. And up first, it's DJ One Way Possible.

You are tuned in to 91.7 KLW, San Francisco Bay Area. I am your host, DJ, flight attendant, pilot, fellow traveler on this journey of music, one way possible. Summer has finally arrived in the Bay, and we are ready to enjoy. Welcome to your Wednesday night. Let's begin.

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Francisco Bay Area. When we're possible here with you, kicking off another evening of forgotten favorites, future favorites, and all the journeys in between. Happy Wednesday, and it is a hot one. If you're outside of the Bay Area, you may not understand this phenomenon, especially if you're not in San Francisco. But while many in the country are wrapping up their summer come Labor Day, summer doesn't really start in San Francisco in particular, and a lot of parts in the Bay, until after Labor Day. So that is the inspiration. Hopefully you're staying cool.

classics to get us going, reinterpreted in different ways. Of course, the late great, the one and only, the definition of Sun music, Roy Ayers and Roy Ayers Ubiquity with his all-time classic, Everybody Loves the Sunshine. That was DJ Duke's reprise. We also heard the Kool & the Gang classic, Summer Madness, get reinterpreted by Krungbin. Such a great version right there. And at the top of the set, this one going out to people in the city, Quincy Jones and the song Summer in the City. That was the DL edit, original version featured on his album, You've Got It, Bad Girl. All right, so you know the deal. If you're hanging out, relaxing, maybe taking a ride on your bike or in your car, I got you to 10 o'clock, and you got the right soundtrack. You stick around, you're right where you're supposed to be. 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

101.7 KLW. One Way Possible here with you, curating your experience and sound on this Wednesday night, and just trying to stay cool on a very warm day in San Francisco and across the Bay Area. You know, a couple spots inland hitting those triple digits, so hopefully you're all staying cool and we got a great soundtrack for you as you work through your evening. Enjoying some sounds right here from Los Days, composed of the Bay Area's own Tommy Guerrero and longtime Bay Area resident residing these days in Southern California, Josh Lippi. From their great project, West Winds, this is El Cerro del Sol. Right ahead of that, taking you back in time with The Doors from their album, Morrison Hotel, that was Waiting for the Sun. Right ahead of that, awesome compilation that came out in 2022 on BBE entitled We Are the Children of the Sun. And we heard from the group White Feather, and that was Summer Days / Golden Haze. Taking you right back to the Bay Area with May Powell from her excellent project released in 2025, Making Room for the Light, that was Hot-Headed. And at the top of the set, I mixed those up. May Powell came after the White Feather, but you get it. At the top of the set, Pete Joseph from the EP Defense with the song Sunny Side Up. You know the theme, you know what we're doing here. We're gonna keep it moving. Got just a little under 20 before we take a break. So let's get back into the sounds. Here on your station for music discovery in the Bay and beyond. 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

91.7 KALW. One Way Possible here with you, wrapping up our first hour of music as part of this four-hour block we get to supply you with each and every weeknight. Enjoying sounds here from producer and multi-instrumentalist out of Italy, Submodu, doing a great cover of the Fela Kuti classic, Water No Get Enemy. Right before that, definitely one of my favorite bands from out of the UK, Coco Roco, taking you back to their 2022 release, Could We Be More? And that was the track, Those Good Times. Just some good warm weather sounds. At the top of the set, Guyanese artist Eddie Hooper, originally released in 1982, getting a re-release in 2010 on the Soundway Records label. That was the song, Tomorrow's Sun. We got plenty more for you. We're gonna let this run for a sec, take a quick break. When we get back, you already know, midweek body check time. We're gonna keep it with some warm weather sounds. You stick around, you're right where you're supposed to be. 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We'll be right back.

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9: 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I am your host and DJ, One Way Possible. Welcome to Hour 2. Let's move.

91.7 KALW. One Way Posse, we're here with you kicking off our second hour as we do pretty much every night. You can just about count on it with what we lovingly refer to as the evening body check. That is the time of the night or maybe the morning or the afternoon, depending on when you're listening, where in the world you're listening. Regardless, this is the voice telling you to take a time out for nothing other than yourself and engage in a little bit of self-care and a proper inventory check. Self-care looks like a million things, but we name these three because they're super easy and it's a good way to start. You feel free to add whatever you need to add, but we start as simple as closing your eyes with intention, taking a deep breath, and stretching everything out. At that point, we head over to the inventory portion, and that is really just checking in on all your body parts, head to toe, all of them, even the ones you don't tend to think about, big and small, and see what feels good, what feels not quite as good, what might be sore, what might be asking more of your attention. After you check in right there, you dig a little deeper and we check in on the insides, in particular, talking about our stress levels and our anxiety levels. Where are we at? Are we chill? Are they very high? Do we need an extra breath when we think about that stuff? On the other side, where is our joy and our happiness? Important key points in how we get through on the day-to-day in this crazy world. So don't dismiss it. Check in. If everything is optimal and running great, keep doing what you're doing. If it's not quite where you want it to be, that's cool. That's why we do this. Breathe in the good things you want to keep, the things you want to bring in, manifest. Breathe out what you are releasing, what you are letting go of, pa' fuera, out the door. And that could be from today, could be from this week, could be from 5-6 years ago. Even if it's just for a moment, let it go. And hopefully raising the tempo, raising the music on this warm day in the Bay helps you sweat it out, shake it out. Because as we always say, music is the medicine. Enjoying some sounds right here, digging into a lot of great remixes throughout this set, including this one from Raul Midon, his classic Sunshine, I Can Fly. This is Charisma's K2, Chris's Static Rerub. So, so good. Right ahead of that, bringing in some Marvin Gaye and his version of the track Sunny. That was the Mercury Edit 2. Gotta send a big shout out to my mama, who celebrates her birthday today. She loves some Motown, loves some Marvin Gaye, so had to throw a little bit in. Happy birthday, mama. I love you. Right before that, Coop featuring the vocals of Yukimi Nagano, known for her work with Little Dragon, taking you back to the year 2001 from the album Waltz for Coop. That was the song Summer Sun. Right before that, Earth, Wind & Fire and Ramsey Lewis getting some remix treatment as well for their classic Sun Goddess. That was the Mike MFN Love edit. And at the top of the set, another classic with some remix treatment, Dr. Buzzard's original Savannah Band and their classic Sunshower. That was Rico Uno and Cut Corners drum edit. And that brings us here. As always, love to give you a little nudge and push to stay connected with us. Real easy to do, especially if you're on your Instagram. Make sure you follow our two accounts. They are KALW Public Media and KALW Music. 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Again, that is KALW Public Media and KALW Music on Instagram. Follow them both. If you want to get a hold of me, you can also follow my account. That's One Way Possible. That's WONWAYPOSIBUL. Questions, comments, anything related to the show or the playlist, always encouraged and appreciated. And if you don't have any questions or comments, that's totally cool. You can just say, hey, I'm tuned in. So all you got to do is send a message, drop a name and a location. And if I see it before the show is done, I'll be happy to shout you out. All right. Simple as that. Also, while we're here, want to make you aware of some cool things happening around the Bay Area. We have a great event going on Thursday at 220 Montgomery. It is a music journalism, Bay Area music journalism, covering a changing scene going on from 7 to 8:30. 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
Nastya Voynovskaya, and Chris Zaldúa for a community conversation moderated by KLW's Gabriel Lopez. And if you love going to concerts and festivals in the Bay, discovering new artists, reading reviews, or simply keeping up with what's happening in our local music scene, this conversation is for you. Again, that's at 220 Montgomery, our event space, 7 to 8:30 tomorrow, Thursday, September 10th. So get on that. And of course, we've been telling you all about it. Our 85th birthday benefit going on Tuesday, September 29th. Bad, Bad, Not Good, Diggable Planets, Rozzy, just added Deathhead, and yours truly, One Way Possible. Grab tickets. More info, kalw.org/85. All right, I've covered more than enough. 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

91.7 KALW. One Way Possible here with you on this Wednesday night. It is a hot one out in the Bay Area. So we've been catering to the weather throughout the whole program, enjoying some great sounds, including that one. I think they asked me on Crate Questions on this video series we did for KLW, what are some non-skip albums? And I mentioned this one. It's such a good one. The group A Bossa Electrica released back in 2010 an album entitled Do Norte, and that was the track Rio de Oshum. Just some warm weather vibes right there. And ahead of that, a couple tracks that are just great. I just want to believe there's people maybe out on the mission getting some dancing on. Great one from Los Criollos from Panama, released on the Discodelic label. That was the track Para Los Panas de San Francisco. And of course, we played one that's gained a lot of popularity in the last year, plus El Gran Combo de Puerto Rico with their classic Un Verano en Nueva York. I'll put an L on it just because I can. We got a little under 20 minutes before I head out. Lucky for you, on the other side awaits you, Lady Ryan. She'll be hopping on at 10 p.m., taking us all the way to midnight. And word on the streets, she has a really great ticket giveaway that you should stick around for. So check that out. But in the meantime, we're going to keep vibing, keeping it nice, low key, and warm. You stick around, you're right where you're supposed to be. This is 91.7 KALW.

91.7 KALW. One Way Possible here with you, back on the ground level on this beautiful, warm evening in the Bay Area. Enjoying some sounds here from Royce, old group that dropped on the Galapagos 9 label back in the day. Album entitled Tough Love. This one is called Ocean Summer Mist. Right before that, awesome track from Georgia Ann Muldrew from her 2009 project Early, featuring some unreleased tracks and things she did early on in her career. That was the track Child of the Sun. And, you know, on days such as these, we got to squeeze in a couple of reggae joints. Holly Cook from her excellent 2025 release on Mr. Bongo, Shy Girl. That was Hello Operator. And, of course, a little Bob to get us going in the set, Bob Marley and the Wailers with the song Natural Mystic. If you didn't know, I am here with you Monday through Friday, 8 to 10 p.m., when I'm not always incredible DJs holding it down in my place. And 10 to 12, no joke, some of the best radio you're going to find anywhere. Awesome example coming up next, DJ Lady Ryan taking the reins in just a couple minutes, taking us all the way to midnight, and she has a very special ticket giveaway that you want to stick around for. All right, so enjoy that, stay cool, and we'll get up very soon. The music continues here on 91.7 KALW and KALW.org. As always, much love and much needed peace. Be well. We'll connect soon.

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11: 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You're with Lady Ryan, and we are doing a ticket giveaway this evening that you don't want to miss. But for right now, let's settle into these tunes. This is Roy Hargrove, RH Factor, 91.7 KALW.

Music Unites on KALW with Lady Ryan. Good evening. Right now we're listening to Liquid Streets, a personal favorite from the RH Factor. That's Roy Hargrove's band that mixed jazz with funk and hip hop. Roy Hargrove was a jazz phenomenon, signed to a major label as a teenager. And before he started RH Factor, he was in the room for D'Angelo's Voodoo Sessions, playing trumpet alongside the Soulquarians crew. This particular song was off of Hard Groove, his 2003 debut for Verve Records. Before that, we heard Angie Stone's version of Trouble Man. The original was Marvin Gaye, 1972, from a blaxploitation film score, and the only album where Marvin Gaye wrote, arranged, produced, and played almost every instrument himself. Also on the set was Les Nubians with Makeda. That's an Ethiopian name for the Queen of Sheba. And that song is from 1998. A Tribe Called Quest. We played The Hop, 1996, off of Beats, Rhymes, and Life, written by the late Five Dog and Q-Tip. We began the set with all of these songs were actually perfect, a personally favorite song, so could say that for each one, but we opened up with another personal favorite, Act Two, The Love of My Life, From the Roots, Things Fall Apart, featuring Common and Erykah Badu. So there is a common theme in this thread, there is a common theme in this segment, and we are doing a ticket giveaway, but not quite yet. Stay right here. We've got more great music coming up and the ticket giveaway. Once again, this is Lady Ryan for 91.7 KALW, San Francisco Bay Area.

Thank you.

back with you on KALW 91.7 FM. This is Lady Ryan. Right now we're hearing the instrumental of The Roots, You Got Me, featuring Erykah Badu. Originally, this song was written with Jill Scott, who sang it first, but the label wanted a bigger name for the single, so Badu re-recorded the vocals for the version that came out on Things Fall Apart in 1999, with the rapper Eve delivering the second verse. It won a Grammy in the year 2000, and Eve's part went uncredited, and that finally got fixed this year when the Recording Academy finally formally recognized her contribution 26 years later. Just before this, we heard Omar's Be Thankful, a duet with Erykah Badu, which is a cover of William Devon's 1974 soul classic, Be Thankful for What You Got. We also heard Badu's Woo off her 2003 album Worldwide Underground, which she produced along with R.C. Williams and Rashad Smith. Before that, her version of You Don't Have to Call. This one's a cover originally by Usher, produced by the Neptunes in 2001, and Badu reworked it for her phone-themed 2015 mixtape, But You Can't Use My Phone, recorded in just 11 days. We opened the set with a brand spanking new track. It's called Next to You, Erykah Badu with The Alchemist. They flipped a beat from an old Mobb Deep and Kool G Rap deep cut, The Realist, which The Alchemist himself produced back in 1999. It's off of their new joint album, Before the World Blows, which just came out in August. Speaking of that pairing, it is now time for this ticket giveaway that we're so excited for. KALW welcomes Erykah Badu with The Alchemist and Smino live at the Greek Theater, Sunday, September 27th at 7 p.m. It's an all-ages show. The venue is wheelchair accessible, and if you need ADA accommodations, let them know ahead of time. Erykah Badu, of course, one of the defining voices of neo-soul. The Alchemist, the producer and DJ behind records for Mobb Deep, Nas, Schoolboy Q, and a long list of others. And Smino, the St. Louis rapper and singer blending hip-hop, funk, R&B, and soul. Their new single together is Witch Doctor, off of the new album Before the World Blows. To win a pair of tickets, email right now. Well, actually, you could wait till you get home. Don't email if you're driving. Email tickets, TICKETS, at KALW.org with Erykah Badu in the subject line. Once again, that's tickets at KALW.org. 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For more shows, head to kalw.org/presents. We are always doing some really, really great ticket giveaways for dope shows going around in the Bay Area. And wishing you luck. Hope you win. Coming up, we are going to hear some music from the beloved Cassandra Wilson, who just recently passed away. Cassandra Wilson is a personal favorite artist of mine from when I was in my early 20s, and it's so sad to hear that she's gone. So we're gonna play some of Cassandra Wilson's music and remember her right now. This is Lady Ryan. 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

0: Lady Ryan here for 91.7 KALW, San Francisco Bay Area. We just lost a giant this week. Cassandra Wilson passed away September 2nd at 70 years old, one of jazz's most innovative voices, someone who could turn anything into a jazz song. From the blues to Neil Young to Cyndi Lauper, we just heard time after time her take on the Lauper song that Miles Davis himself had famously covered. She put it on the Traveling Miles album, her 1999 tribute to him. Before that, we played You Move Me, which she wrote and produced herself for the Love Jones soundtrack in 1997. We opened the set with Run the Voodoo Down, her lyric take on Miles Davis's Miles Runs the Voodoo Down off that same Traveling Miles album. Rest in peace to Cassandra Wilson. We'll take a quick break, but stay here. Coming up, we'll move into some global sounds. This is Lady Ryan for 91.7 KALW San Francisco.
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Affect me with a go go. No be today with the go. Papa, your body, they follow. Yeah, for your body, wanna don't go low. I find the money to do more.

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You're with Lady Ryan, KALW 91.7 FM. We're hearing Amir Bressler's Afro Golden Line, an instrumental from a Tel Aviv bassist and producer. Leans hard into 1970s West African highlife, Ghana and Nigerian style. It's a little bit off-kilter in time signature. I love it. Before that, Peter King's Omolewa. King studied at Trinity College of Music in London back in the 60s and then built what is called Afro Jazz, modern jazz over a highlife foundation, and became one of the leading saxophone voices to come out of Nigeria's highlife and Afrobeat scene. Bringing it more current, we played Jogodo from Wizkid and Asake, lead single off their joint EP Real Volume 1 that dropped this past January, built on an amapiano groove. We also played Brave, originally a solo cut from Jamaican dancehall artist Dynamite, reworked here as a remix, bringing in RDX. Joe Arroyo's La Rebellion, a story song about an enslaved couple in 17th century Cartagena, Colombia, where a husband starts an uprising after his wife is beaten by their owner. It came out in 1986 and has been ranked the single most important song in Colombian music history by Viva Music Colombia. We opened the set with Manchi and Alexandra's Dos Locos, a bachata duet off of their 2002 album, Confesiones. Coming up, we're going to get into some yacht rock. Why not? Glad to be digging in the crates with you. This is Lady Ryan. Stay right here, 91.7 FM KALW, San Francisco, Bay Area.

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This is Krung Bin's Ada Jean off of their 2024 album A La Sala. Their first record made without any outside guests, just the three of them, Laura Lee, Mark Spear, and DJ Johnson. The Houston trio, whose name is actually a Thai word for airplane. Before that, Prep's cover of Harry Styles' As It Was. Prep are a London band who blend 80s pop, R&B, and jazz into their own kind of yacht rock revival. Before that, Hall & Oates, I Can't Go For That, No Can Do, off their 1991 album, Private Eyes. That bassline got picked up almost a decade later by De La Soul for Say No Go. We also played Yesterday, an original tune from Filipino-American artists Michael Carrion and Patrick Hizon. Young Gun Silver Foxes Rolling Back off their 2022 album Ticket to Shangri-La. That's Andy Platts from the British soul band Mama's Gun, teamed up with producer Sean Lee, going for a sound that Platts described as Tears for Fears meets Prefab Sprout with an 80s soul thing underneath. We opened up with Steelers Wheels, Stuck in the Middle with You. And Jerry Rafferty and Joe Egan actually wrote this as a joke, poking fun at a stuffy music industry cocktail party and Bob Dylan's press conference style, never expecting a hit. But it sold over a million copies anyway, and 20 years later, Quentin Tarantino built one of the most infamous scenes in Reservoir Dogs around that song. Coming up, we're gonna slow the tempo down just a bit, but for right now, we'll let this track ride out. 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

KALW San Francisco with Lady Ryan. This is John Batiste's Gospel Andante off his upcoming album, Black Mozart, the second volume in his piano series, where he takes Mozart's classical repertoire and runs it through jazz, blues, rags, and stride piano. He called it Reimagining Mozart Black. Before that, James Emmanuel's Time. He's a Nigerian-born, Edinburgh-based soul singer, recently signed to Fontana Records. And this one's about setting your own pace instead of bending to outside pressure. Love a message in the music. Before that, The Marlowe's What's On Your Mind, a soul trio out of Indonesia, built around swirling sitars and smoky piano. The B-side to their latest single on Big Crown Records. We opened with the Womack Sisters' Chauffeur. Super fun fact, they are the granddaughters of Sam Cooke and the nieces of Bobby Womack. It's been an honor and a pleasure sharing music with you tonight. Thank you so much for tuning in. If you missed the ticket giveaway, we did do one for Erykah Badu at the Greek Theater on September 20th.

27th. Email tickets at kalw.org with Erica Badu in the subject line. And I hope you win. Until next time, wishing you peace, love, health, wealth, joy, and all of that to you and yours. Once again, this is Lady Ryan for 91.7 KALW San Francisco Bay Area. Good night.

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5: One of the questions it's raised is around opinion polls and how they're used by political parties and the media. 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
7: BBC News with Govinda Gill. President Trump has said every adult US citizen will receive $5,000 if his Republican Party wins both chambers of Congress in November's midterm elections. It's unclear where the money would come from. Mr. Trump was addressing the Republicans' first ever midterm convention, seeking to rally support ahead of the crucial polls.
8: So I'm asking you to pretend that I'm on the ballot. Just one more time, because if we lose, you're going to lose your border, you're going to lose your tax cuts, you're going to lose your safety and security, you're going to lose your wealth.
7: Our North America editor, Sarah Smith, was watching the speech in Dallas.
9: There is a big, big problem for Donald Trump and for his Republicans going into the midterm elections, and that is the cost of living, which most Americans think is far too high, that is being driven in part by his war with Iran. Voters will directly blame Donald Trump for that and could punish his Republican candidates at the midterm elections as a result. So, promising a $5,000 dividend, obviously he hopes would make a difference to that.
7: The Coast Guard in the Philippines says a fire on board a ferry has killed at least five people. It said more than 80 people were missing. The MV June Astor was en route from Manila to the popular tourist destination of Coron in Palawan province. Our correspondent Jake Kwan says these incidents are common occurrence in the Philippines.
10: 2023, a fire killed 31 people, and this happened in the southwestern water of the Philippines. These incidents are often blamed on the poor maintenance as well as the lax safety attitude. And I'm sure that will be the conversation that will follow this incident as well. these ferries are one of the main mode of transportation for Philippines. I mean, there are 7,100 islands in this country, and ferries are cheap and accessible for many people. And this kind of accidents are quite common for the country.
7: A regional governor says Russian airstrikes on the Ukrainian port city of Mykolaiv on Wednesday and overnight killed 4 people. A Orly Reshetilov said port and industrial infrastructure was damaged in the attacks, as well as residential buildings. Meanwhile, Russian officials say a Ukrainian sea drone set fire to a port embankment in the Black Sea resort of Sochi. The EU's Copernicus Climate Service says August was one of 2 hottest months ever recorded, July 2023 being the other. It says the average temperature recorded in both months was 1.65 degrees above pre-industrial times, far above the 1.5 degrees threshold beyond which scientists say the risks of extreme weather events rise sharply. World News from the BBC.

0: Okay, wait, is it you?
1: Yeah, wait, I think so.
0: Okay, go for it.
1: Okay. Welcome to Cross Currents from KLW News. I'm Molly Blair Salyer, in for Hannah Baba. Wait, right? Hannah?
0: Yeah, I mean, for today.
1: Okay. For today. For today, let's go. So for the past 2 years, I've been KLW's production assistant fellow, and today is my last day. And one of my goals with the internship was to get to host an episode.
0: Yes.
1: So today, Hannah is graciously letting me take the reins, and we're going to start with a chat about my time in the fellowship.
0: So, Molly, you were first in the Audio Academy. That's kind of how you came in. And then you were our production assistant fellow. And for listeners, to understand what that means, basically, Molly has a hand in every Cross Currents show that you hear. And so, what are some things that you'll take away from your time with us so far?
1: Yeah, I mean, I've learned so much in the last 3 years, and it really is a wide gamut. I mean, Audio Academy has a lot to do with learning how to tell stories and how to report stories well, especially in audio. And as a production assistant, I'm working to like pull all these different segments, all these different stories, all these different interviews together into each episode. And we make 4 episodes a week, and that's all year round. And so it's a lot of communicating and different deadlines and trying to keep track of a lot of different stuff. I'm like the first person to write the scripts. We do an edit together. And so I sometimes am thinking in Hannah's voice, and I'm sometimes thinking about, you know, what this reporter really wanted to get across in their lead in the beginning of their segment. And what I love about it is the everything of it. I love that it's not the same thing every day, and also that we do have this through line of Cross Currents and yourself, like working with you and getting to see how Cross Currents is your show, and also all these other contributors that are adding to what that means. It's just, I love it. And I'm from San Francisco. I'm from the Bay Area. I really identify as a San Franciscan. And so I've been with KLW as a listener my whole life, and getting to work like behind the scenes to make the show sound like itself with all of these different people coming through, adding to it. It's just like been such a pleasure.
0: So, speaking of putting together Cross Currents, putting together the show and each episode and the stories, this episode today, Molly, is going to be very personal for you. What is it about? Tell us.
1: It's about swimming. I'm a swimmer. I love the water. I'm a Cancerian water baby. I learned to swim at Lake Anza in the East Bay. I took my first steps at Dillon Beach up at Point Reyes. And I just think the water is life and so precious. I love to just look at the ocean, and I love to be in it when I can, which is sort of rare. I do swim a lot, and I swim mostly laps at my neighborhood pool.
0: But what is it about swimming? What do you love about it?
1: Oh, I really love, like, there's a weightlessness when you're in the water. It supports you, it holds you. You know, floating is an inherent part of learning to swim, is just, you know, trusting that your body will stay buoyant. And I am a fat person, and so swimming is a place where I do feel weightless. And also, turns out women bodies with some fat on them float really easily. It's like one of the parts of the world where I feel like, oh, my body is really meant to be here. And I also just love like how strong I feel in the water. There's a rhythm to laps that you get in your groove and you pace it out. I don't have any tech around me. You know, I swim with earplugs in, and I am like just thinking my thoughts and counting my strokes and counting my laps and not looking at my phone and not
0: Sounds
1: listening
0: like
1: to
0: a
1: anything.
0: peaceful time.
1: It is really the most peaceful part of my day. When I'm finally like in that water and getting my old crawl going, I do just feel transported to a sense of peace and a sense of a liminal space almost. Like it's a between time. There's nothing to do besides what you're doing.
2: in the pool, you're doing laps back and forth. When you're in the ocean or the sea, how are you swimming? Is it like, are you swimming for miles or what is it like?
1: I'm mostly doing a little dip, you know, but maybe a few meters. In Devon, I'm swimming, you know, across a little bay, but I'm by no means like a Catherine Breed or anything.
2: Who is that?
1: So Catherine Breed is an ultra distance swimmer. She's attempting something that no one's ever done.
3: Hi, my name is Catherine Breed, and I'm currently swimming the entire coast of California.
4: Catherine Breed started her journey back in July, hoping to become the first person to swim the entire 900-mile California coastline.
1: So what Catherine's doing is like epic. And I actually wanted to hear about why someone would take on something like that. I mean, 900 mile like open water swimming, it's an adventure that is like beyond comprehension, to be honest. And I'm like so curious about like what's going on in her mind and her body. So that's why I produced an interview with you and Bonnie Soy. And Bonnie is the author of the book, Why We Swim.
2: So Bonnie, in the book, Why We Swim, you explore some of the fundamental reasons humans are drawn to water. What did you discover about why swimming seems to be so deeply wired into us? Why are we drawn to water?
5: I mean, I think it has to do with how we are biologically hardwired to seek out, you know, natural spaces, green spaces, blue spaces. And obviously water is so fundamental to that and it is so essential to life, right? And so we know this, our bodies know this on an organism level, but obviously beyond that, there's something so entrancing about the ocean. And I think oceans especially because they are wilder and less predictable, right? Especially, you know, that kind of moves of its own volition. And when we do have the occasion to be immersed in them, that's very special, right? It really takes you out of your everyday state in a very simple, essential way. And it also changes the way your senses take in the world because like the sound is different, like immediately from that first plunge. I always think about this every time I go in, no matter, you know, how many times I've done it. It's just that kind of like whoosh, that froom, like, you know, and then you are taken away. And I think once we learn how to handle ourselves safely in the water, it is such a joy to be able to have that escape, you know? And I think as the world becomes only noisier and competing for our attention, I do think about how swimming and water has been really this one of the last refuges from connectivity. And it is something that I've thought about a lot over the last few years.
2: You were saying that you didn't really ponder the deeper meanings of any of this until you started your research and looking into like the physical and psychological effects of swimming and what happens to a body and mind in the water. What does happen to us in water?
5: Well, you know, it's from that first sensory change that happens with immersion, right? Like, again, I described like your head underwater, you don't hear as well, you don't see as well. You're much more internal, you know, I find. And then if you're swimming in a place that is open water, you know, not in a pool, your senses are heightened in a way to be more alert to hazards. I think you always have to be cognizant of currents or like rip tides or rocks, tides going in and out, pulling you in a different direction, you know, animal life, sure. But we have a mammalian dive reflex when we kind of immerse our faces in the water. And it's like, you know, your breathing slows down, your heart rate slows down. And then the rhythm of swimming itself is that you take in a deep breath, you hold it, you let it out in the water, and then you kind of begin again. And then there's a rhythm to the stroke. It's an exercise in being present, I think.
2: Swimming can be, it seems like a very solitary activity, but then it also creates these incredibly strong communities. from like the neighborhood pool to open water swimming groups. What is it about getting into the water together, do you think, that creates such a powerful sense of belonging and kinship?
5: I'm smiling because what I think about instantly is play and how fun it is to be in the water with a bunch of people, especially your friends. I mean, we all know this on some kind of like instinctive level, right? When you see a body of water, it is a thing to be cannonballed into. It is a thing to be like jumped into and splashing and like having fun. And so I think that in and of itself is so lovely because we all want to do that, whether we are like 6 or 60, you know, or 80 or 100, whatever. It's a thing that is slippery and funny and moves and splashes and moves on its own the way, you know, you see babies who are sitting in a bathtub. They're like interested in patting the water. They're interested in what is it doing? Like, how is this thing relating to me and how does it move and how does it splash? It holds you and then yet cannot quite be held by you. Mm-hmm. And I think there's something kind of cool and magical and weird and mysterious about water.
2: What do you think about when you're underwater?
5: Sometimes nothing. Sometimes I always liked, since I was a kid, to kind of see how many laps underwater I can do with on one breath. And so I always like to kind of make sure I can keep doing the 50 yards underwater on one breath. And I'm like, okay, I've done that. And that's like a little checkbox with myself. I love, you know, playing. Like, we were just this summer staying somewhere with friends. I had a pool and I love that it's still something that I can do with my kids as they get older and older and older, and also with like my friends who are adults. And then I also love how there's all these different ways to play with the water that for myself, like, I've become like a really avid surfer over the last several years. And I love that I can go surfing and it's related to swimming and paddling and all of that. And then come back to the pool and have swimming serve as something else for me than when I go to the ocean and chase the waves. Mm-hmm. Like, that's a different thing, but it is a relative. Like, I think it's all family. It's all like in the same family. And I think, I don't know, I'm just really stoked that I have this family in my life.
2: We're following the progress of Catherine Breed, the marathon swimmer who's attempting to become the first person to swim the entire 900-mile California coast. So first of all, what are your thoughts on this idea that Catherine is undertaking?
5: I mean, I love that she's swimming the length of the California coast. It's just, you know, anytime someone dreams up an adventure, you know, and wants to like put themselves out there, and obviously watery adventures are like have their a special appeal for me. But I think, you know, going from point A to point B is always something that we as humans, like, it's like, we are really interested and intrigued by stories of explorers, because it's like, I'm going out to do a thing that hasn't been done before. I'm going out to see something new. And what I like about Catherine's swim is also she is doing this physical feat, but it's also about environmental education. It's about like being a model for women in the water, women and girls in the water, and strength and endurance and modeling those things, and also calling attention to a place that is like, this ocean does so much for us as human beings individually, but also as like, you know, on this earth, like balancing all of these forces and making our planet inhabitable. And so I think that the more that we understand that we are all connected in this way, I don't know, like the stories we tell ourselves, the amazing feats that we watch people do, like I find the mythology around water and then the kind of exploration of it to be, it has a role, you know, in us appreciating what water does for us as a source of life, and also our responsibility to be stewards of it.
1: That was Bonnie Choi, author of the book Why We Swim, speaking with KLW's Hanat Baba. You can find a link to all of her writing at klw.org/crosscurrents.

0: This is Cross Currents, and I'm Molly Blair Salyer, in for Hanat Baba. In her book, Bonnie talks about how water helps humans connect with community, their sense of competition, and even with themselves. But she also talks about how we're one of the only species of terrestrial mammals that don't inherently know how to swim. We have to be taught, and we have to learn for ourselves how to stay safe in a totally different environment. But access to that knowledge isn't equal. Back in 2024, when I was part of KLW's Audio Academy training program, I reported a story about some special swim lessons happening in San Francisco's Bayview District. At the time, the India Basin waterfront parks were in early stages of redevelopment. It's a notoriously industrial coastline, and one of the first things to come up in the planning process was that in order for neighborhood kids to get the most out of their new Bayside Park, they needed to learn how to swim. On the outside, the Martin Luther King Jr. pool is a sort of cold, brutalist structure made of giant slabs of concrete. But inside, it's a palace of light with the sound of children's laughter, screeches, and splashes reflecting and refracting off of the water. The pool is often full of kids, all at various stages of learning to swim. Today, a young group of children sit along the edge of the shallow end with just their feet in the water, kicking with fierce attention. Nearby, others splash and slap at the water, trying to snag rings their teacher has tossed.
1: Go!
0: On one of my visits, an 11-year-old named Jubin climbs out of the deep end. His teeth chatter as he tells me what he likes about the lesson.
2: Learning how to swim and then trying to make new friends here and swim with them.
0: His little sister, Junie, shivers under her towel in front of the cold metal bleachers. She just loves being in the water.
3: It's fun to be in the water and swim around.
0: Their mom, Jane Chang, stands by, encouraging them as they recount their victories and struggles.
4: I learned to swim when I was a kid, but I know it's a skill that you kind of keep with you for your whole life, and I want my kids to learn that for sure.
0: So when Jane heard that this pool was offering free swim lessons to kids who live or study in the Bayview Hunters Point neighborhood, she had to sign them up.
4: I mean, this was awesome that it was free. You know, just me taking care of the kiddos by myself and living in this community and having it so close by.
0: The free lessons are called the Bayview Safety Swim and Splash Program. It's a partnership between San Francisco Rec and Park and the YMCA. And since it launched 2 years ago, the classes have helped over 500 kids to get water safe. It's all part of a much bigger project happening on the other side of the neighborhood, where the city is cleaning up an industrial stretch of coastline and building a brand new park.
5: They want to design a waterfront over at the Indian Basin.
0: Patrice Lynch is assistant supervisor at the Martin Luther King Jr. Pool. He's worked at the pool for more than 30 years, recognizable with his bright red lifeguard shorts and big, encouraging smile. He explains how community stakeholders were tasked with creating an equitable roadmap for the park's development. And they decided these lessons needed to happen.
5: If you're going to build something, we require that you teach our children here how to swim.
0: The India Basin waterfront parks will have a visitor center, kayaking, fishing, nature hikes, and a giant playground. And community advocates have stated that the aim of the park is to build it with and for the community that it's in. So the plan identified free swim lessons as part of connecting local young people to the coastal park. And of course, the lessons could also help to save lives.
5: Since it's built in the Bayview, there's a lot of kids who don't have the opportunity to swim.
0: Over 70% of the people that live within a 30-minute walk of India Basin are African American or Hispanic. And people from these communities have a much higher rate of drowning than white Americans. That has a lot to do with access and racism.
5: In the 60s, this was a predominantly African American community.
0: The Bayview was pretty segregated from the rest of the city. The Naval Shipyard, now a Superfund site, was where a lot of people had jobs. But before the pool opened in 1968, most folks here didn't have a direct connection to water. Patrice's eyes shine as he shows me brochures for the first programs offered here.
5: Well, this was the original program that started in 1968. Here's my father right here on the edge. This was one of the directors of the Red Cross at the time who were involved in it.
0: Patrice's dad, Vincent Lynch, was one of the first instructors here. He used to bring Patrice and other kids from the Fillmore over in his truck to make sure they could take part in lessons. For Patrice, this is an important legacy to continue and to talk about.
5: It was a no-brainer for me to teach the kids and to definitely enhance my community, to show presence that there are people of African diaspora who swim, because there's a notion that we don't swim. We do swim. We've been swimming for a long time. We know how to sail. We know how to paddle. We know how to fish.
0: But he's proud of the potential for this narrative to change with the next generation. And hopefully with the park.
5: It's such a reward to see a kid. I mean, I'm trying not to get emotional about it, but to see kids have the opportunity and cherish that opportunity to learn something that hasn't been really placed in their lives to do, and they get the opportunity to do it and bring so much joy to me. Wow.
0: Ariana Anguiano is a returning student at the Bayview Safety Swim and Splash program. As she bounces around, eager to get in the water, it's clear she feels a similar sense of joy.
2: My favorite part is like when we like get to get inside the water, because it feels like if we're getting inside something beautiful.
0: She also feels a responsibility to be safe in the water.
2: My mom doesn't know how to swim, so she told me to sign up because then she wants me to be able to save her. I feel like I'm getting stronger by just me expressing myself inside the water.
0: It will still be a couple of years before the park, with its cleaned up coastline and long list of amenities, is fully up and running. In the meantime, the kids learning to swim here seem pretty happy to be in the water that's available to them right now. In San Francisco, I'm Molly Blair Salyer for Cross Currents. I reported that story in 2024. A few updates since then. The India Basin Waterfront Park is now open, and Patrice is no longer at the Martin Luther King Jr. Pool, but he's still working with San Francisco Rec and Park. He's now teaching swimming full-time at the Sava Pool in the Sunset. And the Bayview Safety Swim and Splash program is still going strong. If you have a kid who lives or goes to school in the 94124 area code and wants to learn how to swim, find all the info at klw.org/crosscurrents.

0: So, Hannah, the show's almost over. How did I do?
1: Total pro, Molly. 10 out of 10 in hosting this show. I loved hearing your swim lesson story. I just love the idea that this is something that you love so much, swimming and being in the water. What's next for you as you finish up as our production assistant?
0: First of all, it means so much to me for you to say that. And I am excited because I'm not leaving KALW. I am going to be an on-air announcer.
1: Yes, you are.
0: I am. And I just had my first shift last week. And I am on the airwaves, which is a total dream. All my dreams come true at KALW. And so I'll be around and I'll be working from the Warfield Commons, our new home.
1: I'm so happy you will be around us. Thank you, Molly.
0: Thank you so much, Hannah. It's been my absolute dream come true. And let's keep swimming.
1: Let's keep swimming.

The Cross Currents team includes Tessa Mock, Chelsea Koenig, Hanisha Harjani, Shireen Adel, and Ben Trefney. Hana Baba is our host. Our editors are Angela Johnston, Christina Loring, and Marissa Ortega Welch. Lisa Morehouse is our senior editor. Engineering by True Gwen and Gonady Joe Johnson, and our managing engineer is James Rollins. Daniela Rodriguez is our new production assistant fellow. Victor Tense is our senior producer. Our opening theme music is by the John Santos Quintet, as interpreted by Dawood Anthony. For Cross Currents, I'm Molly Blair Salyer.

0: 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Each week on Bay Made, we spotlight a different Bay Area producer or podcast. You may hear things you agree with and stuff that you don't, and that is the point of the show. To share a range of perspectives, ideas, and solutions that reflect the diversity of the Bay Area. All this week, we are featuring Art is Awesome, Emily Wilson's podcast about Bay Area artists and what drives them to create. Later in the hour, Emily talks to multimedia artist Dimitri Broxton, but we begin with her conversation with printmaker and pastel artist Esther Hernandez.
1: My friends and family were my first models. I was already taking commissions to do drawings of friends. So like if somebody wanted a drawing of themselves with Elizabeth Taylor eyebrows, I would accommodate that, maybe for an extra set of fries.
2: That's Esther Hernandez, the guest on this week's episode of Art is Awesome. I'm your host, Emily Wilson. I'm a writer in San Francisco, often covering the arts. And I've been meeting such great people that I created this bi-weekly podcast to highlight their work. Esther Hernandez grew up in a small farm town in San Joaquin Valley. She studied art at UC Berkeley and became a member of Mujeres Muralistas. There's a comic about her life and work, Esther Hernandez, A Better World. She's been part of national and international shows. She's known for her printmaking, especially Sun Mad. It's a 1982 image of the smiling woman on the red sun-made raisin box as a skeleton, a reference to the pesticides used on the fields. The text under the logo reads, "Unnaturally grown with insecticides, miticides, herbicides, fungicides." Art historian Terry Romo called Esther a genius for the way the colors, strong message, and recognizable logo pull people in. Sun Mad has been shown all over the world, including at DC's Smithsonian's American Art Museum, New York's Museum of Modern Art, and London's Victoria and Albert Museum. I went to Esther's home and studio in the Mission District, and we talked about her being part of an exhibition in the first grade, how her friends, authors Sandra Cisneros and Alice Walker, inspired her to write a book, and making the Sun Mad image.
1: I created that in my kitchen with my 10-year-old son as my assistant, and I had something to say that was very personal in terms of the contamination of the water table in my hometown. So to see that that has been recognized and acquired by museums basically all over the world, that is very significant to not only myself, but to my family in terms of sort of telling that story. That is very meaningful to me, to have my artwork out there sort of creating a dialogue.
2: Esther had her first show at San Francisco's Galleria de la Raza in 1973.
1: They were putting together the first all-women's exhibit at Galleria de la Raza, which apparently at first some of the staff, no names to be mentioned here, said, well, nobody's going to come, right? Well, it was a huge exhibit. Anyway, so that was how I got involved, not only with Galleria de la Raza and being part of that exhibit, but also connecting up with Mujeres Muralistas.
2: Really, though, Esther's first show was much earlier, when she was in the first grade.
1: I'll never forget it. It was a group show. But it was the first time that my artwork, as well as some of the other children, that our artwork had been shown outside of the classroom. And being in a small little farming town, there weren't any museums or anything, galleries, nothing like that. It was shown in the library. It was, for me, it was like a major deal to see my work being seen by other people besides the students and the teacher, and getting feedback. Just that kind of recognition, it really changed my life.
2: Esther remembers what she made for that show.
1: It was a drawing looking from behind a school photographer with his camera with the long legs and all that. That's in the foreground. And in the background is like all of the children having their pictures taken. That was my drawing. So it was kind of unusual. Everybody was doing flowers and little things like that. I did this this complex composition when I think about it.
2: Without galleries or museums close by, Esther still grew up around lots of art.
1: The Mexican culture is very, very rich in terms of the cultural traditions and the arts. And I was fortunate, even though we were farm workers and we didn't have a lot of money, but we had rich traditions to draw on and to sustain us. We were always surrounded by people expressing themselves visually, singing, poetry, the visual arts, music, dance. It was constant.
2: As a kid, Esther loved to draw.
1: My friends and family were my first models. And I remember even at one point, I was already taking commissions to do drawings of friends. So like if somebody wanted a drawing of themselves with Elizabeth Taylor eyebrows, I would accommodate that, maybe for an extra set of fries. Or if somebody wanted Elvis Presley hairdo, whatever, the burns, you know, sideburns. So I was always willing to accommodate people.
2: At UC Berkeley, Esther learned printmaking. And that became her preferred medium.
1: You can create multiples, and I've always found that very fascinating. But more than anything, it's a very mysterious medium. I mean, it can be super basic. I mean, like cutting into a potato or an eraser or doing photo screen prints. It can be super simple or complex, but it's always full of surprises. And a lot of times you're working in opposites. But once you put a color down and then you put another color, everything changes. So you really never have super control. And I find that kind of liberating and exciting.
2: When she was studying at Oakland's Laney College, Esther was recruited to go to Berkeley. At first, she studied anthropology and Chicano studies, but she switched to art. She loved her time at Berkeley and met students from all over the world.
1: That was fascinating. And I took classes in art history, Western art, African, Japanese, Latin American. And I loved all of that. That really enriched my life and my sort of awareness how artists through time and place have sort of talked about their realities or their dreams and their fears or whatever. I made long life friends.
2: Some teachers weren't ready for Esther and the students who wanted change.
1: It was a challenging time, not only for me, but I would say most of the women. This was the early 70s, and the teachers there were like old school. They were still crying about the Renaissance, which was cool. They weren't even comfortable with the women teachers who were just getting their foot in the door. They weren't comfortable with women students, and to say nothing about being a woman of color. Eventually, with time, things sort of settled down and they realized that, you know, we love learning and we were there to learn and grow and be exposed to other cultures, that we weren't there to slash their throats, although that was tempting sometimes.
2: The art Esther wanted to make was at odds with what her teachers wanted.
1: I was determined to stay in school, and by talking with all my friends and community and all of that, I just sort of came to the conclusion that I would go ahead and try these new ways of working, even though they weren't really part of who I want to be or do in the future, but that I would learn something from it and then move on. And I'll always remember my friend Jean Lamar, who is a Native American. And so we were kind of dealing with the same issues about we wanted to do images of our people, not drawing these lines that just didn't stop or have a beginning. But she would say, which is kind of what I was doing, she would do the assignment, hand it in, and then after, when she got it back, then she would turn it into whatever she wanted to.
2: Creating the sun mat image came out of a trip home.
1: I went to go visit my mother in the San Joaquin Valley, Tulare County, an area devoted to the raisin industry, in particular the sun mat, being part of the sun mat cooperatives. That's the work that we did in the summer times when I was growing up, and that was the work that was being done in that area. And I went to visit my mother, and she was boiling water, and it was like, you know, in the summertime, so it was already like 110 degrees, and I could not figure out what that was about. And it turns out that the water tables in that particular area The wells had been closed because it had been discovered by students from UC Berkeley that the water table was contaminated with all kinds of chemicals that had sort of worked their way into the water table, all of the chemicals that were being put on the grapes.
2: Esther saw how the bad water affected people's health.
1: Finding out about the poisoning of the water table and remembering about working in the fields and being totally enveloped in all of these powders and dusts and drinking the waters from those wells. And all of that really made me think and try to make the connection with a possible cancer, all the incidents of cancer and the contamination.
2: Esther knew that she wanted to respond to this, but she wasn't sure how.
1: I just felt like I had a responsibility to say something because in general, most people didn't want to talk about it. So it was pretty much, you know, it was not being talked about. It was invisible. So another time, and maybe a year later, I went to go see my mother again, and I took a different route. And there was the emblem on the side of the road near the grape fields, the sun-made image, the side of the road. And then, boom, it just clicked. And I said, there it is. And I said to myself, I'm going to unmask her.
2: It took a while for SunMad to get attention. But when Chicano art scholar Dr. Shifra Goldman wrote about it, things started to change.
1: She's the one that said that it's the first piece that sort of made the connection between farm workers, the environment, and the consumer. It was a starting point of like giving me actually voice to sort of explain it to others. Yeah, so things sort of took off from there slowly as people became more aware of the environment and the connection with water. And now it's all connected.
2: SunMad has been shown all over the world. But one place has never put it on display, San Joaquin Valley, where Esther grew up.
1: We are talking about small little farming towns, but even like in Fresno and all of that, anytime they would invite me, they would always ask me not to include that.
2: Now Esther is working on a book.
1: I just turned 80, so there's some stories I've always wanted to talk about. And it's like my friend Sandra Cisneros, who really sort of inspired me to tell it. Tell your stories. She said, if you don't tell your stories, they never happen. So I've always wanted to talk. And another person who really inspired me to really talk about it is my friend Alice Walker. Because we both come from farm worker backgrounds, or we both pick cotton. So I'd always wanted to talk about the story of how cotton was so much a part of our lives in the fall and what happened to us when the machines came around to pick the cotton and we were no longer needed and we no longer had work. And I started doing a lot of research, and I also remembered my mother talking about her and her family being part of a strike. The biggest cotton strike probably in the United States in 1933, and how they were corralled. I'm telling the story of cotton, my family's experience with cotton.
2: This is Three Questions, the part of the show where I ask the artist the same three things. They are, when did you know you were an artist? What's some work that's had an impact on you? And what's the most creatively inspiring place in the Bay Area?
1: About 2 years old, falling in the mud and just sort of immersing myself in it, feeling it, tasting it, absorbing it, and then going back the next day to see that all of that energy and movement had been captured. That changed my life. I would say probably the real first turning point in terms of any sort of a change in awareness of what I could do with my artwork was when I first saw the Teatro Campesino when they marched through my hometown. And that was the first time that I had ever seen art being used for political purposes, for social change. I'd never seen that. They were using poetry, they were using the visual arts, they were using song, they were using dance. And up until that point, I'd never seen anything like that. So that was a real turning point for me. But there have been numerous of them. Mm-hmm. And I look forward to more. I constantly look at color. When I go walk, just for a walk in the community, I go looking at the flowers. I look at the architecture, and I wonder how the colors were made. Every time I go out there, you know, we live in a world of color, and it's just magic. I think about, how would I make that color in that flower? What combinations would I use? Look at that beautiful transition, how it went from white to yellow to purple. Color, even the color of the sky, you know, the colors of leaves, the color of water.
2: Thank you so much to our guest, Esther Hernandez.
0: My grandmother gave me a box of ancestors whose names I don't know, whose stories I don't know. And the whole concept for me was that these are the shoulders that I stand on. Whatever they went through enabled me to be the person that I am and have the opportunities that I have.
2: That's artist Dimitri Broxton. Dimitri Broxton is a mixed media artist with work at the Monterey Art Museum, Sacramento's Crocker Museum, and the D. Young in San Francisco. He currently has a solo exhibition at the Guard House at Fort Mason in San Francisco, and his work is in a group show, Black Gold, Stories Untold, which is in Fort Point, also in San Francisco. Dimitri is the executive director of San Francisco arts nonprofit Root Division. Here's something to know about Dimitri. He's a talented, prolific artist, and everyone I've talked with loves him and his work. I met him at Root Division, where, like I said, he's the executive director. Artists get studios to work in return for volunteering. They offer classes for children as well as adults, and there's a gallery. The current exhibition is Lay of the Land. In our conversation, you can hear noises from artists working in their studios. Dimitri and I talked about why he uses beads in his artwork, his piece Save Me, Joe Lewis in the D. Young's collection, and making tapestries about black whalers for Black Gold, an exhibition about the history of black Californians.
0: I was approached by Cheryl Haynes, the amazing, like brilliant Cheryl Haynes, and she asked me to make an original artwork connected to the theme for Black Gold, where Cheryl had compiled a whole list of people who had contributed to African Americans who had contributed to San Francisco, from the Buffalo Soldiers all the way up until millionaires that started societies and really supported the African American cause and community in San Francisco.
2: Dimitri chose to make art about Oakland whalers.
0: This is William T. Shorey, his wife Julianne, and their two daughters, Zenobia and Victoria. Well, they have this amazing house that became a landmark, a historic landmark in Oakland. He was the first black whaler. He was so famous in the news that as soon as his ship would pull into the bay, reporters would row out to him to talk to Black Ahab and his adventures fighting whales in Japan and the Arctic Circle and coming back with all this, you know, these well products that were so essential to society and lamps and electricity and makeup and women's dresses. And so when I saw the portrait of them, I knew I had to work on them.
2: Dimitri didn't do just one artwork for the exhibition.
0: I actually decided to make two pieces because I'm insane. So I made the image of the Shorey family. The four of them is the largest piece to date that I've made. It's 3 feet by 4 feet, which probably is not that huge, but when you're working with tiny beads and sequins, it took forever. And then the second piece that I'm working on is a little bit smaller, and that is a picture of Victoria. I can't find whether this is true or not, but there's certain stories that she became a whaler and was one of the only women. I think there was like 3 women whalers on the West Coast ever historically. And so she was one of them. She later joined the NAACP. She worked as a secretary. And it's a gorgeous photo of just her laid out on a lawn.
2: Dimitri made the pieces in his own style.
0: My work is all about taking ancestors or people who have been in the past and transporting them to a future where whatever their hopes and their dreams were,
3: at the time that they couldn't achieve are achievable and are a reality. So I placed them into these futuristic landscapes, and they're also dressed like Yoruba royalty with beaded crowns and veils over their faces and totally bedazzled in beads and sequins.
2: It's meaningful for him to tell a historical story in black gold.
3: My mom passed away in 2015, and that's when I shifted into the boxing gloves. My father passed away in early 2024, and then I again shifted my work entirely into these, or not entirely, but, you know, made a little diversion into making these textile-based pieces that incorporate sequins and screen printing. I had really been focused on family archives. My grandmother gave me a box of ancestors whose names I don't know, whose stories I don't know, and the whole concept for me was that these are the shoulders that I stand on. Whatever they went through enabled me to be the person that I am and have the opportunities that I have.
2: For years, Demetria worked at the Museum of the African Diaspora, becoming the senior director of education there. Friends told him he should look for an executive director position somewhere.
3: I was like, never. But when I

0: I still know the person who owns that pair, and I get connected with everyone who purchases pieces of mine. And so it becomes this extension of family, because your artwork's like your child, right? And so it's like, oh, my work is in good hands, right?
1: Dimitri didn't start out making textiles. In high school, he took a photography class.
0: The dark room under the amber light for hours. And then the thing is that people who haven't done traditional darkroom photography don't understand is you're basically kind of blocking your senses, your visual senses with the dark room, whether it be an amber light or a red light, for hours. And when you come out into the world, the colors are so vibrant and they're amazing.
1: In college, he took an oil painting class and found that if you thin it out enough, it can transmit light. Beads do the same thing.
0: The history of oil painting is very steeped in European history, particularly the Renaissance period. And I was looking for materials that spoke to my personal identity. And I don't know why I landed on beads. I had actually gone to Michael's with my mom, and they had a jewelry making book, and it was all about how you could hand weave and stitch different beads to make like bracelets and jewelry and things like that. So I grabbed the book, found the very first project, grabbed some really cheap Michael's beads, instantly fell in love with the very first stitch that I chose, which was the right angle weave for anybody who's a nerd on those kinds of things. And then later started really investigating traditional Yoruba bead making or bead work, looking at Filipino bead work. And then also my family has connections in Louisiana. And so the Mardi Gras Indians and those techniques are what led me toward the embroidery that I've been doing for so long.
1: Beads mean something to him.
0: Beads, particularly in West African cultures, are related to the sacred and also to royalty. It's a little different for Mardi Gras Indians, but they spend an entire year making their suits, and the stitch tells these stories that they want to keep continuing from generation to generation. I just really wanted to learn this technique. I don't think I initially thought I was gonna actually make art, but then I started to think, as you're working on it, you think of the symbolism of it. Okay, well, the beads represent this protection and this ancestry and this spirituality. I first started working with boxing gloves. They're like a stand-in for humans, but it's also this protection and as well as a weapon used against someone. And just bringing those things together, particularly the masculinity of the boxing glove and the extreme femininity of, you know, little glass beads.
1: Boxing gloves have a family connection.
0: My grandfather, Hiram, was a soldier in the U.S. Army during World War II, and he fell in love with the Army. It was his life. He didn't want to leave. And during that time, he also was a boxer, and he was really, really into Joe Louis. Like, that was his hero, because Joe Louis was able to break out of racial stereotypes and the barriers. And so for my grandfather, Joe Louis was a superhero. So he'd talk about him all the time. So I grew up with these stories and about, you know, seeing the picture of my grandfather, you know, in his boxing gloves and in his shorts. And he saw it as a way to kind of escape his condition, in the same way that Joe Louis was able to be this African-American who could say whatever he wanted and was accepted by everyone. And so, yeah, it became a really potent kind of symbol for me and definitely connected me to my grandfather. But as I started to work on the series further and further, I'm thinking about larger societal issues. I'm thinking about what are the things that people fight for, particularly people like me, African-American and Filipino. What are our struggles? What are the things that we thought that we had overcome, but we're still fighting for on a daily basis?
1: Dimitri had been using phrases from hip-hop on the boxing gloves. But for the piece of the DeYoung, Save Me, Joe Louis, he did something different.
0: It became African-American lore that this thing actually happened, where this young kid was executed for supposedly whistling at a white woman. And then something happened to her later, and he was accused of it, even though he said he was innocent. And Joe Louis had become this literal superhero figure for African-Americans, for the same reason that my grandfather loved him. He was able to get into a ring, and he was able to punch a white man in the face, and he wasn't lynched for it or arrested. commended. He was honored as a hero for all Americans.

0: Whereas I couldn't drink it that hot, but I guess it partly just depends on preference, doesn't it? And whether you've got milk in it or not, because this is applying to all beverages, not just tea or coffee.
1: Exactly.
0: Well, thank you so much for joining us today. And if you want to see more on that research, it is published in the Journal of Clinical Investigation. But thank you so much, Rebecca Katz, for joining us from Georgetown University in the US today. And thanks to the producers, Jonathan Blackwell and Georgia Christie, and our studio engineers, Yasmin Carvajal and Jackie Marjoram. Do contact us with your health questions at healthcheck@bbc.co.uk, and we'll see if we can answer them. I'm Claudia Hammond. Bye for now.
2: 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Stars like Caitlin Clark, Asia Wilson, and Angel Reese are packing arenas. The league has new leadership, and the fight over trans athletes has pulled women's basketball into the culture wars. Sabrina Merchant of The Athletic joins us to break down where the league goes from here. 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

0: We have everybody from people who are new to recovery on their first day or day zero, up through people who have 25, 30, 40 years of sobriety.
1: That's Brandon Stanton at the Castro Country Club, a sober meeting space and cafe in San Francisco.
0: On Christmas, everything is closed, but we're open. We're having a potluck. We've got 100 to 200 people lined up waiting to eat. And it's just a really joyful atmosphere here. And it's like one of the only open, alive, lively places in the Castro on that day. They know that up these stairs, there's a little quiet spot where they can be away from all that and have a safe place to find others like themselves.
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2: Good morning. President Trump promises adult Americans, all of them, $5,000 each if Republicans keep control of Congress. How would that promise work? It's Morning Edition from NPR News. Millions of U.S. residents could be excluded from the next census if the Trump administration gets its way. I'm Steve Inskeep.
3: And I'm Michelle Martin. The census determines how many congressional seats each state gets for a decade. The governor of Maine says Trump's trade war with Canada hurts more than her state's bottom line. Also, practical magic is back.

0: How many of you think this is Bach? This is actually the music of Henry Purcell, the 17th century English composer. Today is a double birthday, not only for Henry Purcell, but also for the leader of the Academy of Ancient Music performing this piece of Purcell's theater music, Christopher Hogwood. It is the birthday of Henry Purcell and Christopher Hogwood today, Thursday, the 10th of September, 2026, the 253rd day of the year. 112 days remain till the end of the year and 12 days until autumn begins. The sun is starting to rise right now as of 6:47. The sun sets this evening at 7:24. We have 12 hours and 36 minutes of daylight, solar transit at 105. Water temperature in San Francisco Bay, 67.1 degrees Fahrenheit, if you want to take a dip today. We had a low tide at 4:43 early this morning. We'll have a high tide later this morning at 11:18. A low tide this afternoon at 4:57. And the final high tide at Ocean Beach tonight at 10:57. Moon is currently 0.5% visible. It's still considered a waning crescent moon. It will be a perfect 0% visible new moon this evening at 8:27. Today's holidays, if you want to take the day off, it's Blame It on Large Hadron Collider Day. It's International Creepy Boston Dynamics Robotic Horse Day, International Makeup Day, Hot Dog Day, Port Wine Day, Swap Ideas Day, Are You Okay Day, So It Be Day, So Be It Day with an S-E-W. So much more up on KLW.org. It's the KLW Almanac. I'm Kevin Vance.
1: From KALW News in San Francisco, I'm Hannah Baba, and this is the Cross Currents Morning Report. News and culture from around the Bay. Recently, we've been following the progress of ultra-distance swimmer Catherine Breed.
2: Hi, my name is Catherine Breed, and I'm currently swimming the entire coast of California.
3: Catherine Breed started her journey back in July, hoping to become the first person to swim the entire 900-mile California coastline.
1: What Catherine's doing is a pretty grand adventure, and we wanted to understand what's going on in her mind and her body while she undertakes this very big swim. Bonnie Choi lives here in the Bay Area. She's a swimmer, a surfer, and the author of the book Why We Swim. Recently, I talked to Bonnie about what draws us to the water.
4: So, Bonnie, in the book Why We Swim, you explore some of the fundamental reasons humans are drawn to water. What did you discover about why swimming seems to be so deeply wired into us? Why are we drawn to water?
5: I mean, I think it has to do with how we are biologically hardwired to seek out, you know, natural spaces, green spaces, blue spaces. And obviously, water is so fundamental to that, and it is so essential to life, right? And so we know this, our bodies know this on an organism level. But obviously, beyond that, there's something so entrancing about the ocean. And I think oceans, especially because they are wilder and less predictable, right? Especially, you know, the kind of moves of its own volition. And when we do have the occasion to be immersed in them, that's very special, right? It really takes you out of your everyday state in a very simple, essential way. And it also changes the way your senses take in the world, because like the sound is different, like immediately from that first plunge. I always think about this every time I go in, no matter, you know, how many times I've done it. It's just that kind of like whoosh, that froom, like, you know, and then you are taken away. And I think once we learn how to handle ourselves safely in the water, it is such a joy to be able to have that escape, you know. And I think as the world becomes only noisier and competing for our attention, I do think about how swimming and water has been really this one of the last refuges from connectivity. And it is something that I've thought about a lot over the last few years.
4: You were saying that you didn't really ponder the deeper meanings of any of this until you started your research and looking into like the physical and psychological effects of swimming and what happens to a body and mind in the water. What does happen to us in water?
5: Well, you know, it's from that first sensory change that happens with immersion, right? Like, again, I described like your head underwater, you don't hear as well, you don't see as well. You're much more internal, you know, I find. And then if you're swimming in a place that is open water, you know, not in a pool, your senses are heightened in a way to be more alert to hazards. I think you always have to be cognizant of currents or like riptides or rocks, tides going in and out, pulling you in a different direction, you know, animal life, sure. But we have a mammalian dive reflex when we kind of immerse our faces in the water. And it's like, you know, your breathing slows down, your heart rate slows down.

0: Especially your friends. I mean, we all know this on some kind of like instinctive level, right? When you see a body of water, it is a thing to be cannonballed into. It is a thing to be like jumped into and splashing and like having fun. And so I think that in and of itself is so lovely because we all want to do that, whether we are like 6 or 60, you know, or 80 or 100, whatever. It's a thing that is slippery and funny and moves and splashes and moves on its own the way, you know, you see babies who are sitting in a bathtub. They're like interested in patting the water. They're interested in what is it doing? Like, how is this thing relating to me, and how does it move, and how does it splash? It holds you and then yet cannot quite be held by you. Mm-hmm. And I think there's something kind of cool and magical and weird and mysterious about water.
1: We're following the progress of Catherine Breed, mm-hmm. The marathon swimmer who's attempting to become the first person to swim the entire 900-mile California coast. So first of all, what are your thoughts on this idea that Catherine is undertaking?
0: I mean, I love that she's swimming the length of the California coast. It's just, you know, anytime someone dreams up an adventure, you know, and wants to like put themselves out there. And obviously watery adventures are like have their a special appeal for me. But I think, you know, going from point A to point B is always something that we as humans, like, it's like, we are really interested and intrigued by stories of explorers because it's like, I'm going out to do a thing that hasn't been done before. I'm going out to see something new. And what I like about Catherine's swim is also she is doing this physical feat, but it's also about environmental education. It's about like being a model for women in the water, women and girls in the water, and strength and endurance and modeling those things, and also calling attention to a place that is like, this ocean does so much for us as human beings individually, but also as like, you know, on this earth, like balancing all of these forces and making our planet inhabitable. And so I think that the more that we understand that we are all connected in this way, I don't know, like the stories we tell ourselves, the amazing feats that we watch people do, like I find the mythology around water and then the kind of exploration of it to be, it has a role, you know, in us appreciating what water does for us as a source of life and also our responsibility to be stewards of it.
2: 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And tune into Cross Currents later this morning to hear more voices from around the Bay. 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
4: Good morning. Missouri's top election official faces conflicting court rulings on redistricting. He's following the one preferred by President Trump, and the state's highest court wants an explanation. It's Morning Edition from NPR News. We have the story of one woman who lived through the 20-year U.S. war in Afghanistan. I'm Michelle Martin.
5: And I'm Steve Inskeep. In the years after 9/11, she got an education and raised a family. At the end, she faced an unbearable choice. Also, the price of oil surpassed $100 per barrel, and Apple's foldable iPhone costs just under $2,000 for the cheap version. It's Thursday, September 10th. 4 years ago today, Charles III was proclaimed Britain's king in a ceremony. His mother, Queen Elizabeth, had died 2 days earlier. The news is next.
6: BBC News with Sue Montgomery. The Yemeni authorities say Houthi fighters have seized Mocha as the recent escalation of the civil war deepens. The port sits on the Bab al-Mandeb Strait, linking the Red Sea and the Indian Ocean, and strengthens the Iranian-backed Houthis' control of a key shipping route for oil and goods between the Gulf. More from our global affairs reporter Richard Kagoi.

0: Good morning, I'm Jonathan Frewin at the BBC. The Yemeni authorities say Houthi fighters have seized Mocha as the recent escalation of the civil war deepens. The port sits on the Bab el-Mandeb Strait and strengthens the Iranian-backed Houthis' control of a key shipping route, leading to wider geopolitical impact. Here's the BBC's Richard Kugoye.
1: The fall of the strategic port city of Mocha is a major blow to Yemeni government forces in Taiz province. The heightened threat to shipping has contributed to this week's sharp rise in oil prices. Nearly 500 people have been killed since the fighting began last week.
0: In Central Africa, fires have broken out in the city of Bukavu in the east of the Democratic Republic of Congo, reportedly killing at least 15 school pupils and severely injuring others. Local media say at least one of the blazes started in an elementary school. And President Emmanuel Macron of France has called on Europe to develop its own crewed spaceflight capability. Also in attendance at an international space summit in Paris was EU chief Ursula von der Leyen, who said global developments highlighted Europe's need for stronger space capabilities.
2: Space is entering a new age. Humans are returning to the moon. Satellites are becoming cheaper. Artificial intelligence is transforming what we can do with the data gathered in space. And as Russia's war against Ukraine shows, what happens in our orbits is ever more central to our security.
0: I'm Jonathan Frewin at the BBC in London.
3: Good morning, everyone. 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
4: Good morning, I'm Steve Inskeep with important sports news. The Kansas City Royals hosted a home fun race. They put a giant inflatable hot dog in the stands and also dropped a giant inflatable bun. Fans were supposed to pass them overhead until the dog was in the bun. Video shows they did it with relish. They completed the task within a 35-second time limit, which meant free hot dogs for everyone. Everybody won except the Royals, who lost the game. It's Morning Edition.
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6: KALW, this is Sights and Sounds, PIX, your weekly guide to the Bay Area art scene through the eyes and ears of local artists. I'm Janae Darton. My guest this week is storyteller and author, Mr. Ben Tucker. Hey, Ben.
7: Hey, Janae.
6: Ben's memoir is a good run. In it, he takes readers from Louisiana to San Francisco to San Jose State, where he was an all-American track star. But that's just scratching the surface. Ben has such an interesting life and has so many incredible stories. And you can purchase his memoir, A Good Run, on Amazon and at Books, Inc. in Alameda. But right now, we're going to hear Ben's suggestions for things to see, hear, and do around the Bay Area. Is the Nimitz Trail in Berkeley. It was built in the 1950s as a way to access a missile installation. The 8-mile trail is mostly flat with a grassy open space. And as you walk along the path, you'll see the San Pablo Reservoir and glimpses of the San Francisco Bay. Mr. Tucker, I know you love walking and hiking, so tell us about this trail.
7: Well, Janine, this trail is very special. It's right behind the Berkeley campus, and it is just a stone's throw from the urban setting, and you are in the absolute wilderness. And you can hike either medium trails are very simple trails. And there's even a little farm, a little petting farm. You can go up as high as Vollmer Peak. You can see something called Inspirational Point, and the name describes everything. It is truly inspirational. You can see forever more.
6: That's the Nimitz Trail in Berkeley. Your next pick is the Rosie DeRiveter World War II Homefront National Historical Park. The Richmond Park honors and celebrates people who supported the American home front during World War II. It pays tribute to African-American laborers, Native American code talkers, and the Rosie DeRiveters, who were those women who took jobs that were traditionally held by men during the war. And also during World War II, Richmond shipyards produced many vessels that were used in the war. I know my grandfather worked in those shipyards years later. Ben, you are a storyteller, and I know there's probably many stories that you know about this park. But tell us more about this park, and why did you choose it?
7: Well, this park is very special because it's all part of the Great Migration, what brought a lot of African Americans out to the West Coast on what was called the Kaiser Trains. The Kaiser Trains were trains that were sent to the South to recruit the black workers, men and women, to come out and work in the Kaiser Shipyard in Richmond. And one of the stories that is embedded there is the segregation, even during the war efforts, of the black men and women. And they received less pay. And they had an auxiliary union, which railroaded them into the lesser jobs.
6: That's the Rosie DeRiveter World War II Homefront National Historical Park. And again, you can check out that park in Richmond. And Ben, your final pick is Nido's Backyard in Oakland. The term Nido is Spanish for nest. This Mexican restaurant's motto is Mi Backyard es su Backyard, which translates to My Backyard is Your Backyard. And that's because Nido's aims to be a space where people eat and be with community. Their menu includes dishes such as tacos and fried fish. Oh, I love fried fish. Quesadilla as well. Now, Ben, tell me what you like ordering from this place, because I know you like food, so if you suggest something, I'm paying attention.
7: Okay, El Nido's Backyard is a wonderful place. It makes you feel like you've been transported to a tropical garden or sitting in someone's backyard. The food is regional. They have food from all over. I really love their chicken soup, which is good. And they have some great quesadillas, guacamole. Anything you order is going to be great on the menu.
6: All right. That sounds like a really great day and really great meals, too. That's

I've been speaking with storyteller and author Ben Tucker. You can buy his memoir, A Good Run, on Amazon and at Books, Inc. in Alameda. To learn more about any of the things you heard about today, visit KALW.org. And for more arts coverage, listen to my program, The Sights and Sound Show with Janae Darden. 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This episode of Sights and Sounds Picks was produced by Porfirio Rangel and engineered by James Rowlands. I'm Janae Darden.

0: It's Morning Edition from NPR News. I'm Michelle Martin.
1: And I'm Steve Inskeep. Over the summer, the United States reached a ceasefire with Iran that has turned out to involve a good deal of firing. Same seems to be true in Lebanon. The U.S. ally Israel has been seizing territory and destroying villages after a U.S. brokered ceasefire there, which involves Hezbollah, the Lebanese group backed by Iran. NPR's Jane Raff and Jawad Rizkala got unusual access to the Israeli-occupied part of Lebanon, and Jane's here to talk about it. Hi, Jane.
2: Good morning, Steve.
1: How'd you get in?
2: Well, we were traveling with UN peacekeepers. They're called UNIFIL, and we were with a quick reaction force, Finnish peacekeepers, a Finnish contingent, and French medical personnel. Hmm. And Steve, their mission was to scout out new roads in areas that are now under Israeli control. They were scanning for roadside bombs and other hazards. So we're going along these destroyed roads, and we were able to stand up in the turret of the armored vehicle we were in. This is a bit of what we were seeing.
3: We're now a few miles into Israeli-occupied Lebanese territory, and I don't think we've seen a single person in miles. You can see evidence that Israel is indeed here. There are two Israeli flags flying from a building we just passed, fluttering over a completely devastated landscape, burned fields, demolished homes.
2: We saw Hebrew road signs and Israeli military vehicles parked behind netting, netting meant to deter Hezbollah drones. Mm. Steve, we've traveled through a lot of the south over the past 2 years since the war began, and these Israeli demolitions after the ceasefire has made that border area unrecognizable. Israel's defense minister says the destruction is to prevent threats, and he's made clear that Israel wants to ensure that Lebanese residents have nowhere to return to.
1: Hmm. And even as this is happening, I know that there's still fighting between Israel and Hezbollah. Did you see that?
2: Well, that fighting is centered in territory that's still contested further south. The Lebanese government says at least 28 people, and that includes women and children, were killed in Israeli attacks over the last week. We saw smoke rising near the village of Mansouri and a drone. Lieutenant Vili Rivtanen and Staff Sergeant Vila Junilainen from the Finnish contingent explain what's happening.
4: There's a drone right on top of the
5: Mansouri. See the
6: there has been an explosion.
4: There is a smoke rising from there.
6: Yeah. Now we are photographing the drone and the surrounding area for a report.
2: So, Steve, for 48 years, UNIFIL's job has been to document ceasefire violations along that border. Their mission ends this year. Israel and the U.S. have made sure of that. And there are efforts to extend the mission, but it looks like those aren't going to be successful.
1: What is that peacekeeping force saying about what's happening?
2: Well, the deputy commander, Arve Lecoq, says they've seen the Israeli military entrenching. He says they've established new semi-permanent positions. And he says they've also been denying requests to rebuild civilian infrastructure there.
1: Hmm. Long haul. NPR's Jane Raff in Beirut, thanks so much.
2: Thank you.
0: All this week, we're remembering the 25th anniversary of the September 11th terror attacks. The five men accused of orchestrating that mass murder have never gone to trial. They've been held at a U.S. military prison in Guantanamo Bay, Cuba, for more than two decades. NPR's Sasha Fiver has been covering the 9/11 case for years, and she's with us here in studio to explain why it still isn't resolved. Good morning, Sasha.
7: Good morning.
0: Okay, so why, a quarter century later, is it still dragging on?
7: The simplest answer is that because the United States tortured the 9/11 defendants after they were caught, it is now very, very hard to successfully prosecute them. This happened so long ago that I'll remind everyone listening that before these five men were brought to Guantanamo, they were held at secret CIA prisons in other countries and subjected to quite brutal treatment. Simulated drownings, extensive sleep deprivation, they were kept awake for days, a whole range of physical abuse. In fact, Michelle, one of the defendants has been declared mentally incompetent to stand trial, and his lawyers say that's due to him having been tortured. All that has created a massive amount of classified information, plus years of ongoing legal fights about whether that material can be entered as evidence. One Guantanamo defense attorney named Alka Pradhan puts it this way.
8: You can either take people and torture them, and hopefully you don't do that because it's illegal, or you can have a fair trial for them. You can't do both.
7: And until

0: the former government attorney who's worked on a variety of Guantanamo issues, and he thinks the plea agreements are the only way to resolve this.
1: It's a pipe dream to think that these men will be put to death. I don't believe you can put someone to death given what their treatment was.
0: But former Defense Secretary Lloyd Austin retracted those plea agreements, and that has created a whole new ongoing legal fight about whether those deals are valid. That's been appealed up to the Supreme Court, and we're waiting to hear whether the court will take up that case.
2: Meanwhile, the families of 9/11 victims have been waiting and waiting for closure that doesn't come. You have been speaking with some of them. What have they told you?
0: Yes, these families disagree on a lot, including whether plea deals are a good idea, but they are united in their exhaustion. Many of them are disappointed, they're exasperated, they're in disbelief that this is still going on. One person that I check in with regularly is Colleen Kelly. Her brother died in the World Trade Center collapse, and this is what Colleen told me last week.
3: I think I've gotten much more protective over the years with so many setbacks and then jumps forward and then a setback and then a jump forward that each time I hear of a big development in the case, I really kind of almost flatline it.
0: As an example, a trial date for the 9/11 case was recently set for June 2028. But Colleen Kelly says she's lowering her expectations since delays are commonplace at Guantanamo, and a lot could happen that could derail that start date.
2: That is NPR's Sasha Pfeiffer. Sasha, thank you.
0: You're welcome.
2: This is Morning Edition from NPR News. I'm Michelle Martin.
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7: Good morning. President Trump promises adult Americans, all of them, $5,000 each if Republicans keep control of Congress. How would that promise work? It's Morning Edition from NPR News. Millions of U.S. residents could be excluded from the next census if the Trump administration gets its way. I'm Steve Inskeep.
8: And I'm Michelle Martin. The census determines how many congressional seats each state gets for a decade. The governor of Maine says Trump's trade war with Canada hurts more than her state's bottom line. Also, Practical Magic is back. Sandra Bullock and Nicole Kidman return as sisters and witches in a sequel to their 1998 film. It is Thursday, September 10th. Groundbreaking ballet dancer Misty Copeland is 44 years old today. News is next.
9: BBC News with Sue Montgomery. The Yemeni authorities say Houthi fighters have seized Mocha as the recent escalation of the civil war deepens. The port sits on the Bab al-Mandeb Strait and strengthens the Iranian-backed Houthis' control of a key shipping route. The fighting may have contributed to further rises in the price of oil. Here's Richard Kagoi.
10: It's a very key passage that links the Red Sea to the Indian Ocean. So it's an important shipping lane where, you know, ships are transiting from the Gulf, also heading to Europe and also heading to Asia. And so this has been a spillover of the conflict that we've been seeing in the other strait. That's the Strait of Hormuz, where we've been seeing the fighting between U.S. forces and Iran. It's been a strategy for them to push and to gain control over this strategic pathway.
9: The European Central Bank has warned inflation will remain high over the next year as it announced a further increase in interest rates across the eurozone. The second rise this year took the rate to 2.5%. Speaking from its headquarters in Frankfurt, the chief of the ECB, Christine

0: Oh, the feel of live music. Recorded here at NPR headquarters. It's Tori Kelly performing an NPR Tiny Desk concert. 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
1: Good morning, I'm Jonathan Fruin at the BBC. The Yemeni authorities say Houthi fighters have seized Mocha as the recent escalation of the civil war there deepens. The port sits on the Bab el-Mandeb Strait, linking the Red Sea and the Indian Ocean, and strengthens the Iranian-backed Houthis' control of a key Saudi oil shipping route. The BBC's Richard Kukwaye.
2: We're going to see global inflation because of the fighting in the Strait of Hormuz. What has happened is that the Saudi Arabian authorities have been shipping out the precious commodity now through the Red Sea. Now with the surge in fighting, it's really going to cause some massive disruptions in terms of the supply of oil.
1: Elsewhere, the European Central Bank has raised interest rates by a quarter of a percentage point. It's the second rise this year. The bank said the rise was needed to fight the inflationary pressures of higher energy prices. Here's Jonathan Josephs.
3: This increase takes the main interest rate for the 21 countries using the euro to 2.5%. The hope is it will cool demand as a way of tackling inflation that the European Central Bank is concerned will remain above target for some time.
1: And one of London's most luxurious hotels, the Dorchester, has secured a court order allowing it to sell a car belonging to a member of Qatar's ruling family after he ran up a bill in excess of $600,000. The five-star hotel sued Sheikh Nasser bin Abdullah Al Thani over accommodation-related charges. I'm Jonathan Fruin at the BBC in London.
4: Outside of IVF, if a man changes his mind 5 days after conception and wants to withdraw his DNA, there is no remedy for that. So it's a fair question to ask, should we create one where one doesn't otherwise exist in nature? Do you get a do-over?
5: I'm Rachel Abrams. That's today on The Daily from The New York Times.
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7: Good morning, I'm Michelle Martin. 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They're introducing their first allergy-friendly dog treats called Patch Pals. 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It's Morning Edition.
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7: 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I'm Michelle Martin.
0: And I'm Steve Inskeep. We have some news for you this morning about immigrants summoned for court hearings. They're called in for these hearings, but not at normal immigration courts. NPR's Amanda Bastillo has been covering these courts inside the Justice Department for almost 2 years and has some reporting on where the immigrants are being sent. Amanda, hi.
9: Hi.
0: So what'd you find out?
9: Well, I heard a weird rumor from some of my sources. A few immigration attorneys in the greater Washington, D.C. area, that's Maryland and Virginia, told me that they had clients or people hoping to retain them who came to them with notices to appear at immigration court. Now, these notices themselves are normal. If someone is here without legal status, they may get one in the mail, and that starts their removal proceedings. This is also the process where immigrants get to argue why they should not be deported. But immigrants who had previously been scheduled at Maryland or Virginia courts were instead told to go somewhere else, a place their attorneys had never before seen scheduled for an in-person hearing. Here's two attorneys, Lucelia Justiniano and James Reyes.
10: This has to be a mistake. Why is she being sent from the Hydesville Immigration Court to Falls Church? That makes no sense.
11: I honestly thought it was a glitch. I was like, 15 years, there's no way. This is just a glitch in the system.
9: And both attorneys have been practicing in the area for over 10 years.
0: Okay, where are immigrants being told to go if they're not being told to go to immigration court?
9: So one was actually the offices for the Federal Emergency Management Agency in Washington, D.C., and the second is the headquarters for the agency that runs immigration courts in Falls Church, Virginia. But neither is a building that usually has in-person immigration court hearings.
0: How does the administration explain this?
9: The Immigration Court Agency at the Justice Department declined to confirm if these were new hearing locations, but they did say that they will continue to make scheduling adjustments, including opening new hearing locations as needed, to, quote, ensure all cases are handled in a timely and lawful manner. NPR has since learned that FEMA employees on Friday were notified that their headquarters conference rooms would be used by the DOJ and the Homeland Security Department.
0: Okay, so random conference rooms are becoming courtrooms, but are the immigrants still seeing a judge when they get there?
9: Yes. So I was told, and I asked many people coming out of these buildings, and they did confirm they did see an immigration judge, though that judge happened to be appearing remotely on a TV screen, often in the original court, like Baltimore, Hyattsville, where they were supposed to appear. Hmm. And now remember, these are administrative judges, so they're also a lot more like other federal employees under direction of the president.
0: Right. They're not part of the judicial branch, but the executive. What are the concerns about having an unannounced location for your court hearing?
9: Well, it adds to the confusion. And the risk is that if immigrants miss their hearings, that gives the immigration judge ability to issue an automatic final order for their deportation. And groups tracking these orders say they've really increased in the last few months. And NPR identified two cases where immigrants did not receive a notice in the mail about the change of venue. And in one instance, the immigrant only knew because they used an application called Migra Connect, which sent them a notification about the new time and place.
0: How did the added locations fit into the immigration strategy? The administration?
9: The administration is trying to both reduce the court backlog and increase the number of people that it can deport. And that strategy does appear to be working. The number of cases pending is falling for the first time in about a decade, according to government data. And in order to reach that goal, immigration judges are scheduled to hear hundreds of cases in a day, and they're being trained to deny immigrants' requests for more time. All of this, advocates say, further erodes the trust in these immigration courts that are under supervision of the president.
0: NPR's Jimena Bustillo, thanks so much.
9: Thank you.
0: This is NPR News.
12: He come, they come, they come, go. Yo, don't know my name. You know my name.
6: That scat singing came from the great vibraphonist as well, singer and songwriter, keyboardist, producer, the late Roy Ayers. Today is his birthday. Here he is at an NPR Music Tiny Desk concert from back in 2018. Happy birthday, Roy Ayers. Today is Thursday, the 10th of September, 2026. It's the 253rd day of the year. 112 days remain till the end of the year. The Old Farmer's Almanac says it's 12 days until autumn begins. Tidesforfishing.com says the sun started rising at 6:47 this morning, and the sun will set at 7:24 this evening. We have 12 hours and 36 minutes of daylight. Solar transit at 1:05 this afternoon. Seatemperature.info tells us water temperature in San Francisco Bay is at 67.1 degrees Fahrenheit. Still a little cool for taking a dip if you feel brave enough. NOAA is reporting that high tide will be later this morning at 11:18 at 5.72 feet. We'll have a low tide this afternoon if you want to do some tide pooling at 4:57 p.m. at 1.36 feet, and the final high tide at Ocean Beach tonight at 10:57 at 6.15 feet. TimeandDate.com says the moon is currently 0.4% visible. Aw, heck, let's call it a new moon. It'll be a 0% visible new moon at 8:27 tonight. If today is your birthday, happy birthday to you. According to Wikipedia, today is the birthday also of yourself as well as Henry Purcell, Isaac K. Funk, as in the Funk and Wagnalls, and we all need the funk. Mamie Dillard, an African-American educator, club woman, and suffragist. H.D., the great American poet, Franz Werfel, Adele Astaire, George Batal, Cyril Connolly, Max Schachtman, Raymond Scott, Arnold Palmer, Charles Kuralt, Mary Oliver, Jared Diamond, Cynthia Lennon, Roy Ayers, Stephen Jay Gould, Christopher Hogwood, Jose Feliciano, Margaret Trudeau, Babette Cole, Bill O'Reilly, Rosie Flores, Medea Benjamin, Amy Irving, Johnny Fingers, Chris Columbus, Alison Bechdel, Colin Firth, John Sununu, Big Daddy Kane, Guy Ritchie, and Misty Copeland. So much more up on KLW.org. It's the KLW Almanac.
13: From KALW News in San Francisco, I'm Hannah Baba, and this is the Cross Currents Morning Report. News and culture from around the Bay. Recently, we've been following the progress of ultra-distance swimmer Catherine Breed.
14: Hi, my name is Catherine Breed, and I'm currently swimming the entire coast of California.
15: Catherine Breed started her journey back in July, hoping to become the first person to swim the entire 900-mile California coastline.
13: What Catherine's doing is a pretty grand adventure, and we wanted to understand what's going on in her mind and her body while she undertakes this very big swim. Bonnie Choi lives here in the Bay Area. She's a swimmer, a surfer, and the author of the book Why We Swim. Recently, I talked to Bonnie about what draws us to the water.
16: So, Bonnie, in the book Why We Swim, you explore some of the fundamental reasons humans are drawn to water. What did you discover about why swimming seems to be so deeply wired into us? Why are we drawn to water?
17: I mean, I think it has to do with how we are biologically hardwired to seek out, you know, natural spaces, green spaces, blue spaces. And obviously water is so fundamental to that, and it is so essential to life, right? And so we know this, our bodies know this on an organism level, but obviously beyond that, there's something so entrancing about the ocean. And I think oceans especially, because they are wilder and less predictable, right? Especially, you know, the kind of moves of its own volition. And when we do have the occasion to be immersed in them, that's very special, right? It really takes you out of your everyday state in a very simple, essential way. And it also changes the way your senses take in the world, because like the sound is different, like immediately from that first plunge. I always think about this every time I go in, no matter, you know, how many times I've done it. It's just that kind of like whoosh, that froom, like, you know, and then you are taken away. And I think once we learn how to handle ourselves safely in the water, it is such a joy to be able to have that escape, you know. And I think as the world becomes only noisier and competing for our attention, I do think about how swimming and water has been really this is one of the last refuges from connectivity. And it is something that I've thought about a lot over the last few years.
16: You were saying that you didn't really ponder the deeper meanings of any of this until you started your research and looking into like the physical and psychological effects of swimming and what happens to a body and mind in the water. What does happen to us in water?
17: Well, you know, it's from that first sensory change that happens with immersion, right? Like, again, I described like your head underwater, you don't hear as well, you don't see as well. You're much more internal, you know, I find. And then if you're swimming in a place that is open water, you know, not in a pool, your senses are heightened in a way to be more alert to hazards. I think you always have to be cognizant of currents or like riptides or rocks, tides going in and out, pulling you in a different direction, you know, animal life, sure. But we have a mammalian dive reflex when we kind of immerse our faces in the water. And it's like, you know, your breathing slows down, your heart rate slows down. And then the rhythm of swimming itself is that you take in a deep breath, you hold it, you let it out in the water, and then you kind of begin again. And then there's a rhythm to the stroke. It's an exercise in being present, I think.
16: Swimming can be, it seems like a very solitary activity, but then it also creates these incredibly strong communities. from like the neighborhood pool to open water swimming groups. What is it about getting into the water together, do you think, that creates such a powerful sense of belonging and kinship?
17: I'm smiling because what I think about instantly is play and how fun it is to be in the water with a bunch of people, especially

0: following the progress of Catherine Breed, the marathon swimmer who's attempting to become the first person to swim the entire 900-mile California coast. So first of all, what are your thoughts on this idea that Catherine is undertaking?
1: I mean, I love that she's swimming the length of the California coast. It's just, you know, anytime someone dreams up an adventure, you know, and wants to like put themselves out there, and obviously watery adventures are like have their a special appeal for me. But I think, you know, going from point A to point B is always something that we as humans, like, it's like, we are really interested and intrigued by stories of explorers, because it's like, I'm going out to do a thing that hasn't been done before. I'm going out to see something new. And what I like about Catherine's swim is also she is doing this physical feat, but it's also about environmental education. It's about like being a model for women in the water, women and girls in the water, and strength and endurance and modeling those things, and also calling attention to a place that is like, this ocean does so much for us as human beings individually, but also as like, you know, on this earth, like balancing all of these forces and making our planet inhabitable. And so I think that the more that we understand that we are all connected in this way, I don't know, like the stories we tell ourselves, the amazing feats that we watch people do, like I find the mythology around water and then the kind of exploration of it to be, it has a role, you know, in us appreciating what water does for us as a source of life, and also our responsibility to be stewards of it.
0: That's Bonnie Tsui, author of the book, Why We Swim. Find a link to all her writing at klw.org/crosscurrents. And tune into Cross Currents later this morning to hear more voices from around the Bay. For KALW News, I'm Hannah Baba.
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5: Live from NPR News, I'm Lakshmi Singh. President Trump is claiming that he will give every American adult $5,000 if Republicans prevail in the midterm elections and retain their majority in Congress. NPR's Stephen Fowler reports from the party's midterm convention in Dallas.
6: In a winding speech at the Republican National Committee's midterm convention, Trump gave many reasons for Republicans to show up and vote. But about an hour into his address, he introduced a new idea: elect Republicans and get money.
7: If the Republicans win the House of Representatives and the United States Senate, both of them, because of our economic, tremendous economic success, like in history, we've never had anything like what's happening. But because of our tremendous strength and success economically, I will issue a dividend to every adult citizen in the United States of America for $5,000.
6: Aside from the legal and logistical questions surrounding that promise, there's a political hurdle. For now, polls suggest Republicans could lose both chambers of Congress in November. Stephen Fowler, NPR News, Dallas.
5: The Supreme Court dealt a setback in the GOP's attempts to hold the House. Today, it again rejected Trump-backed redrawn maps in Missouri. Record-high fuel prices are driving up shipping costs. NPR's Scott Horsley reports on how that's being felt at the busy port of Los Angeles.
8: More than 500,000 cargo containers came into the port of L.A. last month as U.S. retailers stock up for the holiday shopping season. Two-thirds of those shipping containers leave the port on the back of a truck. The price of diesel fuels hit a record high nationwide, and it's even higher in Southern California, where Port Director Gene Soroka says diesel's selling for nearly $8 a gallon.
9: Everybody's running as fast as they can, but the higher these fuel prices go just simply mean higher prices for American families.
8: Escalating tensions in the U.S. war with Iran have pushed crude oil prices higher. The cost of refining oil

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1: Boy, that engine is smooth. 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
1: The pleasure of operating these engines, this museum, this is really, they call it living history. So when I go down to that engine room and I'm operating those engines and those boilers and firing the boilers, I think about how men in 1940s did the same thing. 80 years ago, they were down there doing the same thing I was doing. And it's the same engine room, and it's an amazing feeling to be able to do that.
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0: Welcome. I'm Ethan Elkind, and this is Your Call. A Super El Nino now has a 95% chance of developing this year as the Pacific Ocean heats up, leaving people across California and beyond bracing for a potentially destructive winter. This is according to the Los Angeles Times. Climate scientists are warning that this could be one of the largest climate events in living memory. There's now a 69% chance that it will be the strongest such pattern since 1950, according to the National Oceanic and Atmospheric Administration's Climate Prediction Center, which could spur droughts in some regions and severe storms in others, all while causing the Earth's temperature to rise. Now, an El Nino event increases global temperatures, which, coupled with already rising temperatures fueled by climate change, could mean that 2027 will shape up to be the warmest year on record. So what can we expect the impact of a super El Nino to be in California and beyond? How are communities preparing to deal with the potential consequences of this event, all in the midst of historic climate change? To help us unpack and discuss these issues, we're very pleased to be joined by Dr. Mark Alessi, who is a climate scientist focusing on climate attribution science with the Climate and Energy Program at the Union of Concerned Scientists. And his most recent piece for the UCS blog is called Terrible Team, Super El Nino and Climate Change Could Lead to Record-Breaking Global Temperatures. Mark, welcome to Your Call.
1: Thanks for having me today.
0: And we're also pleased to be joined by Anthony Edwards, who is the newsroom meteorologist for the San Francisco Chronicle, covering weather, climate, and science policy. And one of his latest articles is entitled, California is About to See a Sudden Foot of Sea Level Rise from El Nino. Anthony, welcome to Your Call.
2: Morning. Thanks for having me here.
0: Well, good to have both of you here. Mark, let me begin with you. Most people have lived through at least one El Nino over the past few decades. So these patterns do occur semi-regularly, but the projections around this one are definitely much stronger. Can you explain just first what exactly an El Nino is and why this super El Nino is expected to be different from others that we've had in living memory?
1: Yeah, of course. So El Nino is part of a natural cycle in Earth's climate system in the Pacific Ocean. El Nino is the warm phase. You've probably also heard of La Nina, which is the cool phase. And then there's also a neutral phase, which is kind of between the two. And this cycle kind of occurs every 2 to 7 years. We haven't quite figured out, you know, how to predict it exactly yet, but this is something that meteorologists and climate scientists, you know, are always actively working on. So as I mentioned, El Nino is the warm phase. So basically what happens is an area of very warm water is kind of normally focused in the western part of the Pacific Ocean, usually over Indonesia, Papua New Guinea. And this is very warm water over here because what happens in the Pacific Ocean is we get very strong winds from basically the east to the west, and it kind of pushes that warm water up against the maritime continent or Indonesia. Now, what happens during an El Nino is these winds that are typically pushing that warm water up against Indonesia actually weaken or sometimes reverse. And what happens in this case is the warm water kind of spreads out over the tropical Pacific Ocean, leading to much warmer than usual water temperatures over the eastern tropical Pacific. And basically, I like to think of it as what happens in the Pacific Ocean doesn't stay in the Pacific Ocean. I mean, basically, wherever we observe kind of the warmest ocean temperatures in the Pacific Ocean has implications for weather patterns around the world. And that's why, you know, we're always talking about El Nino. You know, if there is an El Nino, what happens in California? What happens in the rest of the world? And as you mentioned, Ethan, this year is particularly striking because we could be about to witness the strongest El Nino in recorded history. So it is definitely an anomalous event, something that will definitely impact weather patterns around the world. And I think it's really important to mention at the same time is this natural cycle of El Nino is occurring at the same time as fossil fuel driven climate change, right? We live in a changed climate. The climate isn't just changing anymore. We live in a fundamentally different atmosphere ocean system. The atmosphere is behaving differently. The ocean is behaving differently, primarily because of the emission of greenhouse gases. So yeah. The two of these together, it's going to be a very hot year, as you mentioned, Ethan.
0: So, Mark, I really appreciate you just explaining this natural cyclical phenomenon. But as you mentioned, we are in this really unprecedented kind of event. Is this just coincidence that we're having a super El Nino at a time where global temperatures are rising due to fossil fuel burning since the dawn of the industrial era? Do we know yet what is causing this super event compared to a more typical El Nino event?
1: Yeah, Ethan, that's a really good question. And there's actually a lot of research out there that says El Nino events like the one we're seeing this year could actually become more common as fossil fuel driven climate change kind of increases in intensity. So yes, El Nino, it's part of a natural cycle in our climate system. But as I mentioned earlier, we're seeing that this climate system is completely changing because of fossil fuel driven climate change. So while El Nino is a natural cycle, we're seeing that it is actually kind of becoming stronger with fossil fuel driven climate change. And we see this in observations. We also see this in climate models. So it's very important to make the connection that, as you mentioned, Ethan, yes, it's not really a coincidence that this is happening right now due to at the same time as when we're experiencing these very warm temperatures from fossil fuel driven climate change.
0: So let me bring in Anthony Edwards, a newsroom meteorologist for the San Francisco Chronicle. Anthony, we just heard Mark describe some of the patterns around El Nino, the science behind it, that this is a more severe one. What does this mean for California specifically? We've been through El Ninos before. What have we seen in the past? What could be different this time?
2: Mm-hmm. Yes, leaving off where Mark, or taking up where Mark left off, you know, we have observed a lot of El Ninos in the past, and they've all done different things for California. But we're now in a time that we, you know, it's not apples to orange, not apples to apples, it's apples to oranges right now. You know, we're talking about a different climate. So these past patterns can give us an idea. So for instance, in past El Ninos, sea levels along the California coast have been record high. That's happened in almost every El Nino in the past. We've already seen some higher sea levels recently. And as you mentioned at the top of the show, there's going to be a significant sea level rise in October along the California coast. And so if we get storms on top of that, or even our typical king tides, the highest high tides of the year in wintertime, you know, we're going to most likely see water in places that we've never seen it before, seawater. So that's one thing that is highly likely with El Nino. Something that is less certain is what exactly happens to rain and snow in California. You know, a lot of people really want to know that. No two El Ninos are the same. So we can go look at the past and say, oh, the average of all these very strong El Ninos, like the one we're expecting this year, California in general sees more precipitation than it does in a typical year, particularly in the central and southern parts of the state. But like I said, you know, no two El Ninos are the same. So as we're getting closer to winter, we're starting to get a better idea what this winter may look like. And the odds are definitely tilted towards wetter weather for the state this winter.
0: I mean, there is a chance that this could be nothing, essentially, right, in terms of a big change. I mean, we have had some El Ninos where there hasn't really been much effect on weather in California. Is that correct, Anthony?
2: Yeah. So, you know, there's some different analogies that we can talk about here. You know, you can train for months for a marathon, right? But if you don't sleep well the day before the race, then you're probably not going to run very fast. So El Nino is kind of like that. You know, we have a very good idea that, you know, the moisture and winds, the atmosphere are going to be enhanced over California. But if we don't get other parts of the atmosphere to really align with that, we're not going to really tap into that enhanced moisture. So, you know, we're definitely tilting the odds toward wetter weather. And, you know, none of the very strong El Ninos in the past have been super dry in California. You know, some of them that people may look back on, particularly 2015, 16, Southern California was a bit drier, but they still picked up 75% of normal precipitation, and Northern California was near or above normal. So, you know, these El Ninos, even the ones that haven't really caused significant flooding or storm damage still tend to end up near normal precipitation in California. So we have, again, a pretty good idea that we're going to see wet weather this winter, whether it's, sort of more run-of-the-mill storms and, okay, yeah, that was a wet winter, or, oh, wow, that was really something you'll remember forever. That's still what we're uncertain about and probably won't know too much until we're on the doorstep of winter.
0: So with these heightened risks of flooding from the potential increased rainfall, plus coastal erosion from sea level rise, what are some of the risks or impacts, Anthony, that you're most worried about?
2: Well, the coastal flooding is the number one thing that I'm concerned about for California this winter. Just undeniably, these past El Niños, as we go look at, sea level data, it adds somewhere between 6 to 12 inches to the coastal sea levels along the California coast and in San Francisco Bay. And just for some perspective, that's about as much as seas have risen over the past century or so, just from long-term global warming, melting of ice sheets, and the ocean expands as it warms up and takes up more space. So, in one winter, we're basically doubling what we've observed over a century. And for people on the California coast, that definitely is something to be concerned about. We just saw a week ago, actually, within the past week, there was a distant hurricane that was spinning well offshore, more than 1,000 miles away when it formed, and then moved a little bit closer, brought some rain to Southern California. But really, the most significant impact with that, it hit right when tides were highest in early September. Every month, we have tides peak when the moon is new or in the full phase. And we saw that these big waves hit the coast while tides were high. And there was a lot of erosion. Some beaches just lost incredible amounts of sand. A U.S. Geological Survey scientist I talked to yesterday that grew up in Laguna Beach said he'd never seen something like that before. So that's just a preview of what's possible this winter when, storms are closer to the California coast and more frequent, rather than these distant ones. So that is my number one concern.
0: And Mark Alessi, Union of Concerned Scientists, what keeps you up at night when you think about potential risks from a super El Nino event in California? Is it the sea level rise, the flooding? And if so, what specific impacts are you most worried about?
1: Yeah, I completely agree with Anthony. I think the sea level rise is something that it's not necessarily going under the radar because I feel like I have actually seen a lot of media coverage from it. And I think the California Senate hosted some sort of webinar on it, which I was very happy to see. But it really is the combination of, as you mentioned, Ethan, in my blog post, it's like El Nino at the same time as fossil fuel-driven climate change. So we already have the sea level rise, the background sea level rise occurring. On top of the sea level rise, off the coast of California is currently experiencing a marine heat wave. So whenever you have warmer water, you also have thermal expansion of the water. So there's already higher seas because of both of these things at the same time. And then, as Anthony mentioned, once these storms come in, the waves on top of that all together, it has the possibility to change the California coastline. So I just think this is something that definitely needs to be discussed more in the media, and people definitely need to prepare along the coast. But at the same time, I think the rainfall is still something that is possible. As Anthony mentioned, it's not a total one-to-one relationship. If there's an El Niño, we're not definitely going to get an increase in rainfall, but I do think it's something to follow. And also globally, I mean, the ramifications of the super El Niño are significant.
0: And Anthony, anything you want to add on this point?
2: Yeah, so in 2015, 16, a lot of Californians will think about this El Nino as sort of something that didn't pan out. There wasn't historic rainstorms or anything like that. But on the California coast, the sand loss was pretty amazing. According to the U.S. Geological Survey, erosion on the west coast of the U.S. was 76% above the long-term normal, and it was the worst along the California coast in 150 years. And so for San Francisco, Ocean Beach narrowed by as much as 180 feet, according to the U.S. Geological Survey. So that is really something that we can look at and say, oh, even if we don't get incredible amounts of rain, the beach and sand loss that we tend to see with these events is really pronounced, and it can, be as much as decades at a time, just happening in 1 year.
0: So if you're just joining us, this is Ethan Elkind. I'm sitting in for Rose Aguilar, and you're listening to Your Call. We're talking about the predicted Super El Nino and what its impacts could be on California and beyond. We're speaking with Dr. Mark Alessi, a climate scientist focusing on climate attribution science with the Climate and Energy Program at the Union of Concerned Scientists. We're also joined by Anthony Edwards, who is the newsroom meteorologist for the San Francisco Chronicle, covering weather, climate, and science policy. And we're going to go ahead and open up the phone lines now. What questions do you have about a super El Nino? What the impacts might be, what people should be doing to prepare? The number to call to join this conversation is 866-798-TALK. That's 866-798-8255. Or you can go ahead and email any questions you have about a super El Nino and what that might mean to your call at kalw.org. So we've been talking about the impacts to California specifically, but I'm curious what this means for other states. Of course, your call, we have listeners all over the country, if not the world. And we're also curious about what's happening outside of our state borders here in California, where our show is based. We've seen increased storms in Hawaii and damage there. What about the rest of the West Coast states? Mark Alessi, just starting with you on that, what else are you anticipating as potential impacts or outside of California?
1: Yeah, so El Nino does have other impacts, especially I would say for the southern part of the country. And again, as Anthony mentioned earlier, no two El Ninos look the same, but typically we do see an increase in rainfall, not just along the California coast, but also in the southeastern parts of the country. And the way I like to explain this is, as I mentioned earlier in the show, what happens in the Pacific Ocean doesn't stay in the Pacific Ocean. So when we see an increase in sea surface temperature in the central to eastern Pacific Ocean, what happens is that area of warmth basically shifts the thunderstorms in the Pacific Ocean. And that shift in the area of thunderstorms sends out energy to the north and south differently than it did before. And what happens in this case is it kind of affects the jet stream that brings weather. So the jet stream is just a river of air in the upper part of the atmosphere, kind of steers weather systems into the United States. And during an El Nino, we basically see this jet stream kind of realign and extend across the southern part of the country, allowing for these rain systems to increase in frequency along the southern part of the country, not just California, but also the southeast. And I know that NOAA's Climate Prediction Center recently released their outlook for the winter, and they are calling for a likely increase in precipitation for especially the southeast, but also in the southwest.
0: And Anthony, anything you want to add about potential impacts beyond California?
2: Yeah, so El Niño is sort of the harbinger of flooding or just a lot of rain in parts of the world, but also drought as well, because of just the shift in rainfall patterns. So, for instance, the Atlantic hurricane season has been historically quiet so far, and we think of hurricanes often as very destructive, but weaker storms can be favorable and bring a lot of rain to parts of even the US. Puerto Rico is currently facing an extreme drought just from a lack of rainfall so far this summer. Farther away, there's potential for famine in parts of the world, particularly in Eastern and Southern Africa. Just the shift in rainfall patterns associated with this is pretty stark. In California, like I was mentioning earlier, it's a little bit more of a toss-up. We have a lean in one direction or the other, but different parts of the world, it's much more likely that you see either droughts or floods associated with El Nino.
0: And we've got a caller on the line, Jim in Martinez. Welcome to your call, Jim.
3: good morning, guys. I was wondering, due to the warmer water in the ocean, which feeds energy into storms, is it likely that hurricanes could come farther north than they typically do? And also, what are the implications of the warmer storms on the snowpack? Will we get more rain and less snow in the Sierras? Thank you.
0: Yeah, thank you, Jim. Anthony, I'll let you take the first crack at that question.
4: Jim, that's a great question and one that I get asked all the time. I'm going to start with the hurricanes bit. So people in Southern California have been sweating all summer from increased humidity, and that's largely brought on by the fact that oceans are historically warm off the coast there. But that's still much too cold to really support a hurricane that survives all the way to Southern California. We've only observed one landfalling hurricane in Southern California in the past 100 years. But the warmer oceans means that hurricanes, which are driven by warm water, don't fall apart quite as fast when they get over the relatively cooler water. So we saw in 2023, it was a Hurricane Hillary came all the way up and brought some incredible amounts of rain to the desert portions of California and flooding. Death Valley picked up like a year's worth of rain in just a couple of days. LA got significant rain. And even this distant storm just last week brought a lot of rain to parts of the LA area. So yes, the storms can survive farther north, but it doesn't mean that like a hurricane is going to strike California. And that window really starts to close about mid-October or so that we see hurricane impacts in California. So about another month to watch for that. And then moving to snow, that's an awesome question too, because people want to know, should I invest in a ski pass this year? And I would say we're much more likely to see above normal precipitation, but for snow, just the fact that these storms more often come out of the subtropical regions, they're a bit warmer. So maybe your average storm in a cooler year that brings snow to the base of a mountain is only bringing snow to the top half of the lifts this year. And my personal prediction is that we will see above normal snowfall in the Sierra, but snowpack might be closer to normal. So that means there could be rain in between the snowstorms or warm periods that cause the snow to rapidly melt. And so by the end of the year, you know, it might look like a normal year or a little bit above in terms of how much snow is on the ground, but there'll probably be a lot that has fallen and melted throughout the season. So going out a little bit bold with that prediction, but just the fact that storms are a bit warmer.
0: And Mark Alessi, anything you would want to add in response to Jim's question?
1: Yeah, I thought, Anthony, I thought your answer was perfect. I will just add that, Jim, I think your question is excellent because what we're currently seeing globally right now is that August 2026 had the most basically water amount in the atmosphere throughout the globe in recorded history. So what this El Nino is doing at the same time is it's basically allowing for just this, all this energy, all of this moisture to go into the atmosphere. Along with fossil fuel driven climate change is also causing that at the same time. Of course, a warmer atmosphere can hold more water. And when you have more water in the atmosphere, water is basically fuel for storms. I mean, water is literally carrying energy with each water parcel. And so when you do get a storm to form and it's taking energy from those warmer ocean waters, you'll see much more intense precipitation events. Rather that falls, whether that falls as snow or rain, as Anthony had mentioned, is definitely a question. But throughout the world, I think we'll definitely see more precipitation extremes this winter with all of this extra moisture in the atmosphere. And that, again, can happen in terms of extreme precipitation or extreme dryness.
0: Yes, go ahead. Finish up your thought, please.
1: No, it'll just be, I think, something definitely to follow and prepare for this winter.
0: Absolutely. Well, if you're just joining us, this is Ethan Elkind sitting in for Rose Aguilar. You're listening to Your Call. We're talking about the projected Super El Nino, its impact on California and beyond. We're going to have a lot more to cover on this topic for the rest of this hour, so please stay with us. We'll be back after this short break.
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0: 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Information on becoming a volunteer court-appointed special advocate at californiacasa.org. Welcome back. For those of you just joining us, I'm Ethan Elkind, sitting in for Rose Aguilar. This is Your Call. We're discussing the predicted Super El Nino and its potential consequences for California and beyond. And we're joined by Dr. Mark Alessi, climate scientist, focusing on climate attribution science with the Climate and Energy Program at the Union of Concerned Scientists. His most recent piece for the UCS blog is called Terrible Team, Super El Nino and Climate Change Could Lead to Record-Breaking Global Temperatures. We're also joined by Anthony Edwards, newsroom meteorologist for the San Francisco Chronicle. One of his latest articles is California is about to see a sudden foot of sea level rise from El Nino. And we want to hear from you. What are your questions about the impact of a Super El Nino? What do you think that we should be doing to prepare? What questions do you have about what we should be doing to prepare? You can join the conversation by calling us at 866-798-TALK. That's 866-798-8255. Or send us an email to yourcall@kalw.org. We have an email question in from Brian in San Francisco who writes, how does all of this relate to the extreme heat and tens of thousands of deaths we saw from heat over this past summer? What does the El Nino mean for next summer? So Mark, let you take the first crack at that, and then Anthony, I'd love to hear your response as well.
1: Yeah, that's a really great question. I'm glad. I think Brian mentioned this. This past summer we saw extreme heat across the world. From just here in the United States, we saw a few heat domes this summer in the western and eastern parts of the country that set records. In Europe, parts of Europe had their hottest, driest, and sunniest summer on record, especially in the UK, France, and Spain, where we saw a lot of wildfires that a lot of those places are not used to. And we also saw a lot of heat records broken in the Philippines, Japan, China, South Korea as well. And a lot of these events are actually most likely unrelated to the developing Super El Nino. We saw a lot of these events occur in regions where we're observing marine heat waves. So a marine heat wave is just basically kind of a large area of much warmer than usual ocean temperature. And when we think about marine heat wave, it's not like the same thing as a heat wave on land, right? A heat wave on land, very hot temperatures for a prolonged period of time. It's the same thing in the ocean, except the ocean, when it experiences very warm temperatures, it affects kind of the entire ecological system locally, right? Coral reefs can die, entire fisheries can die. It's more like a marine wildfire when we're talking about marine heat waves. So as Brian mentioned, we're seeing all this extreme heat in locations around the world. And a lot of that, you know, is first of all, the atmosphere is warmer because of fossil fuel driven climate change. Second of all, we're seeing these marine heat waves. They're covering 40% of the world's oceans right now. They're releasing a ton of heat into the atmosphere, and not just heat, they're also releasing a lot of moisture into the atmosphere, which is contributing to record high humidity values, moisture values, extreme precipitation events, and also extreme dry events that we're seeing. So a lot of that, you know, can be traced to just fossil fuel driven climate change. As I mentioned in the start of the show, we live in a different climate system. We are observing events on the regular that, you know, were rare or never would have happened, 100 years ago or 150 years ago before industrialization. I can say that the super El Nino, I think, as Ethan, you mentioned in the beginning of the show, it is likely that 2027 will be the warmest year globally on record, just because we normally see kind of an increase in global temperature when an El Nino event happens, because El Ninos release a ton of heat from the ocean into the atmosphere. And the same is possible for 2026 as well. We haven't finished out the year. Copernicus just released data for the month of August, saying it was the hottest August on record for the entire globe. And it actually tied July 2023 as the warmest month in recorded history. So it is really striking to be a climate scientist. We're living in the changed climate that, scientists have been warning about for decades. And we're really seeing the impacts of that now.
0: And now these chickens are definitely coming home to roost. Anthony, do you want to add anything to Brian's question about extreme heat and what we've seen over the past summer and then what it might mean for next summer?
4: Honestly, Mark's answer was pretty good. So let's leave it there.
0: All right. Well, we've got a few callers coming in here, which is great. So let me first start with John in San Francisco. John, welcome to your call.
7: Hi, guys. I was just wondering about how this might affect the fisheries off the Pacific coast. Just anecdotally, as a fisherman, recreational fisherman, we're already seeing warm water species coming up. I'm wondering what that effect would be on the species that are already here.
0: Thank you for the question, John. Appreciate it. Anthony, I'm curious if you've been tracking this issue just in terms of our local fisheries.
4: Of course, there's so many impacts that occur just from changes in currents and water temperatures off the Pacific coast. So, I mean, John's out there fishing. Sounds like a lot of warm water species. I've heard that as well. That's a common occurrence. We see a lot of kind of strange things happen when waters warm up. Really, the California current, which is a north to south blowing wind and current on the California coast, typically keeps the water cool. But when that sort of slows down or shuts off, water can quickly warm up. And so fish kind of go scurrying around looking for colder water. And we see maybe more whale entanglements along the coast or whale strikes. That means, boats hitting these large whales, which is, of course, unfortunate. There can be harmful algal blooms that are harmful for sea lions, and then they end up having to be rescued, and they get taken to the Marine Mammal Center in Marin County. We also can see even more great white sharks along the California coast, albeit that's still pretty rare. So there can be a lot of things that shift around when the water is this warm.
0: And Mark, anything you want to add about the impact on fisheries?
1: Yeah, I thought that answer was great. But John, I think this question is also really interesting, because the reason El Nino is named El Nino is actually related to fisheries off the coast of Peru. So hundreds of years ago, when these fishermen in Peru would go out, they realized around Christmas time that the waters were warmer and all the fish were different than they normally were. And so they called this regularly occurring warm water El Nino, or the child, because of its proximity to the Christmas holiday. And what's happening off the coast of California, I think it is important to stress is yes, typically during an El Nino, you kind of see these waves of warmer water kind of travel up the coast of both North and South America. As Anthony mentioned, it affects kind of the upwelling of this colder water. But at the same time, California off the coast has already been observing a quite intense marine heat wave going back to before this super El Nino started to develop, which no doubt is affecting fisheries. And we'll see fisheries affected across the world, because we're seeing completely different weather patterns that also impact kind of how the ocean circulates. So very good question, and definitely something I think people should follow as we head into the season.
0: So we have another email question from Martha in Berkeley, who writes, with the Trump administration gutting climate science and projects aimed at making California and other states more resilient, how are your guests thinking about preparedness, not just this year, but as the weather gets more extreme because of climate change? And Mark, let me let you take the first crack, and then Anthony would love to hear you weigh in.
1: Yeah, I mean, resilience is definitely the most important thing. I think we need to make sure all communities, especially lower income communities, are prepared. Their housing, food systems are able to sustain kind of what we're gonna see affecting the food system throughout the world this year as a result of fossil fuel driven climate change combined with the super El Nino. So yeah, it's something that I think needs to be discussed at the government level. Luckily, the state of California, you know, is very aware of this El Nino. They're very aware of climate change. They're doing things that they should be doing to make the state and its people more resilient. Of course, at the same time, I think, you know, the people who have less money will feel the consequences first. And, you know, we're feeling that across the world. A lot of the places that are feeling more extreme weather and climate events are those in countries that have less money, have less resilient food systems, have less resilient housing to deal with climate change.
0: Yeah, so it's the wealthiest countries and people who pollute the most, and then the lowest income people who bear the brunt of it, unfortunately, brunt of those impacts, pollution and climate change and otherwise. Anthony, I wanted to get your take on this question around Trump administration cutbacks on climate science and preparedness projects. Is this affecting your work as a meteorologist?
4: There's a lot that's changed in the past 18 months regarding data availability and communication with federal scientists. So, you know, grant funding slowed down. There's less research coming out. It's harder for people to find money to do these things. From a communication side, a lot of veteran scientists retired or took buyouts. So, you know, there's a lot less institutional knowledge around. I appreciate the hard work of the National Weather Service, but some of the really seasoned meteorologists are no longer there. But I also like to note there's a lot of backlash to these cuts to science, just bipartisan wise too. You know, this data and communication is really important for all Americans. You know, we've seen the proposed cuts from the administration, but both sides are sort of standing up and saying, you know, we don't want this. Like, there were proposals to cut some ocean monitoring buoys and all that, and that was turned down. So numerous things like that have happened over the past few years. So for people that are, you know, hoping that we see recovery in the sciences, there is support from both sides on that issue.
0: This is Ethan Elkind. 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We're joined by Dr. Mark Alessi, who is a climate scientist at the Union of Concerned Scientists, and Anthony Edwards, newsroom meteorologist for the San Francisco Chronicle. And the phone lines are open if you have questions about Super El Nino and what that might mean for you, for our community, for our state, for our country, for the world, our ecosystems. The number to call to join the conversation is 866-798-TALK. That's 866-798-8255, or send an email to yourcall@kalw.org. And we have John calling in from Berkeley. John, welcome to Your Call.
8: Hello, Ethan, Mark, and Anthony. Thank you so much for your work. Great work. My point is a broader timescale and a frame of reference. The interglacial period lasts 10,000 years. It has been 10,000 years. We need to change our frame of reference. The changed climate, past tense. The climate has changed right on time. It's been 10,000 years. At the end of the interglacial period, there's a melt-off, accelerating the inevitable. So my question to you is the combination of the changed climate at the end of the interglacial periods and when the permafrost releases this methane that's been frozen for 100,000 years, the glaciers of Northeast Greenland and the Thwaites Glacier of Antarctica slide into the ocean and the oceans rise. It is going to happen. The 100-year flood puts us below sea level in 100 years. So the climate has changed right on time. And I would like you to address your thoughts on that.
0: Yeah, thank you, John, for that.
8: Thank you for everyone listening. Thank you for everyone listening.
0: Yeah, I appreciate the question. And Dr. Mark Alessi, what are your thoughts about how cyclical what we're experiencing is versus the impact of human-caused climate change and where this fits into the sort of climactic history of Earth?
1: Yeah, John, I think that's a really good point. I think it's really important to note, yes, the planet's climate has changed throughout history, right? Climate scientists will be the first to tell you that natural climate change exists. What is happening now is completely different. This is climate change, as you noted, Ethan, completely human-caused. We are literally digging these fossil fuels out of the ground and putting them back into the atmosphere, where it basically acts as kind of a blanket to the planet, allowing it to warm significantly. And you know, John, you also mentioned some very important feedbacks like the permafrost. This is something that climate scientists are trying to actively follow because even right now, the Arctic is melting rapidly, is warming rapidly, right? The North and South Pole poles warm faster than the rest of the planet. Something called Arctic amplification, especially around the North Pole in the Arctic. What's happening there is, you know, all of this land that's normally frozen is melting and it's releasing all of this methane into the atmosphere, which is like a positive feedback. It's making the planet even warmer. So yes, throughout history, the planet's climate has changed. You know, it depends on kind of how the Earth moves around the sun. It depends on kind of the angle of the axial tilt of the planet. But the thing is, these natural climate changes, they occurred on timescales of thousands of years. What is happening now is something that is occurring on a timescale of a few decades. Earth's species cannot adapt fast enough to deal with this type of changing planet. And we know, you know, without a doubt that the emission of fossil fuels from human civilization is what is warming the planet quite significantly.
0: So let's go to another caller here. We have another John in Redwood City. So John, welcome to your call.
9: Thank you. Great program, really interesting. My question is the Super El Nino also an opportunity that we should be preparing for? For example, should we upgrade or add reservoirs to capture the increased precipitation and thereby reduce our dependence on the disappearing snowpack?
0: Yeah, thank you for that question. Anthony, your thoughts?
4: Yeah, I will take that question from the third John I think we've had now and spin it a little. So, you know, building reservoirs is sort of a very political issue. Your water is really important, but building them kind of damming rivers, disrupts fish and all that. One thing that we can do with existing reservoirs and with our, you know, increased skill in forecasting precipitation on, you know, daily, weekly, and monthly scales, is we can say, okay, what should we do with this water that we have now? In the past, the U.S. Army Corps had rules that there needed to be a certain amount of buffer in each reservoir. So, you know, you couldn't fill to max capacity until the end of the winter, just in case you had a really big storm that rolled through, and all of a sudden, you can't let water out fast enough, and you have a potential disaster on your hands. Now, with our increase in skill in forecasting these storms, we can say, okay, we know that we're entering a dry period. Let's hold on to some of this water until we really know that there's something coming and we'll let it go. So that's something that's really changed over the past few years. It's called Forecast Informed Reservoir Operations. A lot of partners have been working on this. I think it's a really great program, and it will help us save more water in the future, even when we do see, you know, more rain than snow in the mountains.
0: And Mark, Alessi, your thoughts on the potential upsides here for replenishing some of our aquifers, our reservoirs, watersheds, et cetera, versus what we need to be doing to prepare?
1: Yeah, I thought, Anthony, your answer was perfect. I don't think I could add much on the reservoir front. I will say that, you know, the Southwest has been in a long-term drought since the turn of the century, since 2000. And there's some research supporting that it's the driest, 25-year period since at least the year 800 in the Southwest. And, you know, that is because of fossil fuel-driven climate change. And this winter, of course, is an opportunity to see increased rainfall and snowfall. We don't know if it's going to happen. We don't know if we're going to get it. But something to think about at the same time is, even if we do see an increase in rainfall or snowfall, John, I thought your question was really good, because, you know, we need to save more of this water because it's melting sooner. It's falling as rain instead of snow. And at the same time, because the atmosphere is warmer, more evaporation from the surface, from plants to the atmosphere can occur. So everything is basically drying out quicker, sooner in the season, which allows the drought to kind of worsen. So even if you see more rainfall, you're still drying out the ground and plants faster, which kind of just prolongs the drought further.
0: Yeah. We have a comment in from MJ, who writes, "The strength and severity of the coming El Nino and those that follow will stand on the shoulders of ocean warming due to climate disruption. We need to weaken those shoulders by taking ownership of it and doing what we can to minimize it on a personal basis and in our spheres of influence, i.e. fossil fuel consumption, going green, and voting this November for candidates who have conservation agendas." Thank you, MJ, for that comment. We also have an email question from Tom in Fairfax, who has a question specifically for Mark. He writes, "Where do things stand with climate research amid the Trump administration's attack on science? How concerned are you and your colleagues at UCS about what the next few decades hold, given how much destruction they've done and the progress they are reversing?"
1: Yeah, Tom, that is a really good question. And if you haven't heard it, let me tell you that, you know, the scientific infrastructure of this country has been significantly affected by the current administration. Three of my friends who went through grad school local in the United States, they all moved to Europe because they couldn't find climate science postdocs or jobs here in the United States. And that's like part of a broader trend of this kind of brain drain from the country, because so much funding has been cut for this very, very necessary research that we need to be pouring more money into instead of less. So I do think what is going on in terms of our ability to do the science will affect this country for decades to come. And it's hopefully something, I think, you know, Ethan, you had mentioned a comment before. I do think voting, you know, is very, very important. Try to figure out who these candidates are funded by. You know, the current administration was heavily supported by fossil fuel companies. So it's no surprise that, you know, they're trying to cut climate research, climate programs. They're also trying to cut, you know, very important observational tools that climate scientists use in the United States and the rest of the world to monitor how the climate is changing, right? It's like a if you can't observe it, it's not happening type of thing. So yes, I do think, Tom, that was a very important comment and question. I do think it will affect our ability to do climate research. It already is. I mean, as Anthony mentioned before, it's already affected very much our ability to even predict day-to-day weather.
0: Yes, it's a difficult time to have the super El Nino hitting right during all these cutbacks for science and for all the preparedness projects that we need to be investing in. Just about out of time, Anthony, I'm going to let you get the final word here. How do you recommend individuals prepare their homes and their communities for a potentially dangerous weather this winter?
4: Well, people should take measures to protect their people, pets, and property before every winter. Flooding and water is really one of the more deadly things that we see from winter storms, even more so than just wind. So, making sure you have supplies for a few days, whether that's food, water, batteries, all that, like bright vests in case the power goes out and you need to walk on the road, all that. So have like a go bag ready in case floodwaters rise. Make sure, your vehicle always has plenty of gasoline in it. There's sandbags.
0: Fully charged electric vehicle, we should also
4: put that as well. And so, making sure you just are very prepared for things to change in a matter of minutes. But I do want to also note that, there's a lot of doom with El Nino, but I want to quote the National Oceanic Atmospheric Administration climate scientist, Michelle LaRue. She said recently on a webinar this great quote that I want to make sure I reiterate. So she said, quote, "A super El Nino is not a monster that is going to attack anyone's house. It's not a hurricane. It's not a storm. It's none of these things. We have to be mindful of that when communicating. This isn't a weather system. It certainly pushes the distribution, so weather systems behave a certain way. But in isolation, extremes are a combination of different processes." So El Nino definitely going to tilt the odds toward, more storms and such. But El Nino is not one storm and it's not a monster. So yes, people should take, measures to prepare, but don't be scared.
0: Well, I think that's a wonderful note to end on. We're out of time, unfortunately, but I want to thank you both and all of our listeners for a really robust conversation. Dr. Mark Alessi, climate scientist with the Union of Concerned Scientists, and Anthony Edwards, newsroom meteorologist for the San Francisco Chronicle. Thank you both for joining us on Your Call.
1: Thanks, Ethan.
4: 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Take care.
0: That is our show. 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Nina Kissinger helped to produce today's show. Kevin Vance is our studio engineer. Thanks so much for joining us. I'm Ethan Elkind. It's Your Call. And this year, KALW turns 85, and we have a goal of raising $350,000 this month in September and $1 million by the end of the year on December 31st. KALW has no corporate owners, no distant shareholders. We don't have any commercial interests. 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Thank you.

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1: San Francisco. It's 11 o'clock.
2: But I think right now, UC Berkeley is scared. 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
3: The federal government is now forcing universities to limit the rights of their international students.
2: This was not an executive order. This does not hold up in a court of law. But it's a way for them to impose their power without having to follow the legal route.
3: Today, we hear a conversation about how this affects UC Berkeley. Then, love is in the air at the ACT Strand Theater in San Francisco.
4: So we talk about wanting to have people tell stories from a place of a scar, not a wound. And so something that they've processed, they've moved through.
3: Plus, we hear the latest from the world of women's professional sports with Bounce. Stay tuned. All that is coming up on Cross Currents. First, this news.
5: BBC News with Sue Montgomery. The European Central Bank has warned inflation will remain high over the next year as it announced a further increase in interest rates across the eurozone. It takes the main rate to 2.5% as a result of the war in the Middle East. Here's our business reporter, Jonathan Josephs.
6: This is the second time the European Central Bank has increased the cost of borrowing since the US-Iran conflict started earlier this year. It's a war that has restricted energy supplies, pushing prices up worldwide. The rate rise is intended to cool demand as a way of tackling inflation that has remained stubbornly above target. Inflation, and energy in particular, also continue to cause headaches elsewhere. New data shows a sharp increase in how much US factories are selling goods for.
5: One of the key factors fueling the inflationary pressures is shipping restrictions in the Middle East due to the Iran conflict and Yemen's civil war. On Thursday, Iran-backed Houthi fighters seized control of the Yemeni port of Mocha on the Bab al-Mandeb Strait, a key international shipping route for oil exports. Here's Caroline Hawley.
7: The Bab al-Mandeb links Asia to Europe via the Red Sea and the Suez Canal, and it's gained importance since Iran's blockade of the Strait of Hormuz. The Saudis are now exporting most of their oil through it and have had ships and tankers attacked by the Houthis from their territory in the north. But if the Houthis now succeed in taking control of the entire west coast of Yemen, and with it the Bab al-Mandeb, it means that Iran and its allies will have leverage over two vital waterways in the Middle East, and that would have ramifications far beyond the region.
5: A top Palestinian official says legislative elections due in November will not in fact take place and called for a presidential poll to be held first. Jibril Rajoub, the Secretary General of Fatah, the ruling faction in the occupied West Bank, told reporters no serious lists of candidates had yet been put forward. A large helium-filled balloon designed to transmit coded instructions to Britain's submarines in the event of a nuclear war has come crashing down in high winds during a test run. With more details, here's Frank Gardner.
8: Part of Britain's planning for the event of an apocalyptic nuclear attack involves a First World War-style blimp balloon. The system, codenamed Sunflower, uses a large inflated balloon to raise a 1,500-metre low-frequency radio antenna that's intended to relay launch instructions from a surviving government sheltering in a subterranean basement deep below Whitehall to Britain's nuclear-armed Vanguard submarines out in the Atlantic. The system is tested each autumn, but last Friday it went badly wrong. Despite high winds, the balloon went up, but then deflated, span on its axis, and came crashing down in a field near the North Yorkshire village of Topcliff.
5: World News from the BBC.
3: Welcome to Cross Currents from KALW News. I'm Hannah Baba. Bay Area college students have been back in school for less than a month now. And at UC Berkeley, immigration is coming up as part of the back-to-school experience for many. Last month, Immigration and Customs Enforcement sent a memo to the university that impacted thousands of their students here on visas. ICE sent a warning to the school, letting it know that it risked losing government approval to take foreign students if it

0: didn't close a temporary work authorization program called Course Credit Curricular Practical Training, or CPT. This program allowed foreign students to gain experience working for high-tech businesses related to their field of study. Now, UC Berkeley has indefinitely paused applications for the CPT work permit. Aya Elsheikha is news editor with the Daily Californian. She helped break this story, and she spoke to KALW news editor Sunni Khalid to explain how this is impacting students.
1: You did a piece a couple weeks ago in the Daily Californian, and that was about the recent decision that the Berkeley International Office had made about applications for the Course Credit Curricular Practical Training. Tell our listeners exactly what is that program and how many people does it affect?
2: So CPT is a program that is applied at schools who have the authorization to host international students. And essentially what CPT is it's a specific work authorization for F1 visa students. So international students come to this country, they don't have authorization to work. CPT gives them a specific, within a limitation, authorization under their university program to work. Now there's course credit CPT, which means that these international students can work in exchange for course credit. And then there is CPT that is mandated by their major. So essentially CPT is work authorization for F1 visa holders.
1: How many students does this affect?
2: UC Berkeley has one of the highest rates of international students. Approximately, I think it's around 85% of the EECS major, which is the electrical engineering and computer science major, is international students, which is a huge proportion. So this will affect a huge proportion of UC Berkeley students, especially in STEM.
1: And this also affects the businesses that would have hired them too, I suppose.
2: Absolutely. Especially for those fields, but also business as well. CPT is one of the most important avenues for these international students to get into any sort of industry. Work experience is absolutely vital to getting experience in the working world. And without that, these students are going to be missing some major components of their experience.
1: Do you know how many foreign students make up UCB's student body?
2: Most of the statistics vary per department, but I'm guessing it's somewhere around 40%.
1: So this has a huge impact.
2: A huge impact.
1: Have you been able to talk to any of the students who have either been in the program or were getting ready to apply to the program?
2: Essentially, our student government. And so these students are representatives for the student body. There's 30 senators. And so we spoke to Sandra Ding, who is the representative for international students. And essentially what she said was, when this memo was published, she had her email flooded with international students asking, what is the implication of this? What is this going to do? How is this going to affect us? This is going to be a huge issue for so many students. Berkeley is one of the biggest contributors to research. We are a huge research institution, and so much of that comes from international students who come here for our research prowess, expecting to do great research under these, you know, crazy professors. And when that is no longer an option for them, it's a huge, huge, huge issue, not only for the international students, but for the research that our institution is able to produce.
1: Now, there had been, a group of UCB students, foreign students, who had been prosecuted by ICE within the last year. What is the mood on campus among the foreign students and even among some of the native-born American students?
2: It's cautious. There are campus organizations that are in charge of keeping a lookout for when ICE is on campus. It's cautious because everything is so fragile right now. Everything feels like it's under threat of the government, of the university. UC Berkeley is forced to bend the knee to the Trump administration. And we've seen that over the course of the year under so many different policies, so many different reasons. And immigration enforcement is going to be one of those things, inevitably. We are going to be a focus for international students and what sort of things they're allowed to do on our campus. And so everybody is scared. Everybody is scared.
1: And the university is currently involved in litigation with the Trump administration trying to hold on to some of the federal funding. I understand there's been a couple of injunctions that have prevented them so far. But what you're essentially telling me is that this is a campus that feels that it's under siege.
2: Absolutely. I think Berkeley is one of those institutions that falls under a lot of public discourse because it is so big, because it contributes so much to research, and so many students come in and out of our institution. We have so many graduate schools. So it does come under, you know, the inspection of the United States government. And so for many reasons, we are going to be a focus, especially when it comes to immigration, because of our high international student count.
1: What do you see happening this semester, the next semesters? Have people considered what is the next step to this?
2: With CPT specifically?
1: Yes.
2: So it's interesting because if you read the memo, it actually has a clause at the bottom. It's a disclaimer, and it says, this is not a substitute for applicable legal requirements. So this does not hold up in a court of law. And my interpretation of that is that this is the Trump administration and ICE's way of forcing institutions to bend the knee without following the legal process. This was not an executive order. This does not hold up in a court of law. But it's a way for them to impose their power without having to follow the legal route, which I think is very interesting. And there's a lot of ways to analyze that. But I think right now, UC Berkeley is scared. All of these institutions who were sent this memo, which is any institution which hosts international students, they're scared. They received this memo and they're scared. In the memo, they threaten individual designated school officials as individuals, not the institution. So this is a threat. And that's why they're scared. That's why they're taking action on this. Even though it's not legally like applicable, it has no real power, they're scared because they're threatening individual school officers and school officials. And so I think in the next few months, we're going to see this legal discourse continue. They're going to talk with lawyers. They're going to figure this out. But until then, everything's just going to be suspended because there's nothing else they can do without risking so many people's positions, immigrants, their positions as F1 visa holders. There's so much at stake.
3: That was Aya El-Sheikha from The Daily Californian speaking with KALW News editor Sunni Khalid.

0: You're listening to Cross Currents from KALW News. I'm Hannah Baba. The stage show Crushing is all about love, and it's returning to San Francisco at the ACT Strand Theater. In the show, 10 artists step up to the mic to share their stories of love. Not just the beautiful stories, but also the complicated and sometimes messy experiences. Its executive producer is Rosario Dawson. KALW's Janae Darden spoke to the creatives behind Crushing. Carly Steyer is the writer and director, and Megan Kalfas is the playwright. Here's an excerpt from their conversation.
1: So I understand that Crushing, it debuted in New York in 2023.
2: Yeah, that's right.
1: Okay, so why love? And not just any type of love, but transformative experiences about love. Mm-hmm. Because that's when it transforms you.
3: Yeah.
2: Yeah. Yeah.
1: Mm-hmm. You're not in your
3: head.
1: We're
3: really getting in the weeds.
2: Yeah.
3: Megan and I are both flashing back to our own moments of like, yeah, that one got me.
1: Yeah.
3: And
1: right.
2: Yeah. I think in terms of why love, Megan and I often talk about, it did really start from our own experiences of like, I was in the throes of my first real heartbreak. I think I was like, oh, I'm not seeing stories where people are really digging into the nuance nearly as much. Mm-hmm. And I think it felt really important that we create a space. Like, I love to hear people's, like, I love to curl up on the couch with a friend and be like, let's get into it, girl. Like, what happened? What did she say? What did he say? Like, and what next? And what are you learning about yourself? So I think we just wanted to create more space for that kind of conversation.
4: Yeah. Yeah. And the more we've talked to people about their true love stories, we found that it feels like this romantic sphere of life is so often where we learn so much about ourselves as people, and we go through these big identity shifting transformations. But it's something that we don't talk about with a lot of vulnerability and openness because it's really hard. It's hard stuff, and it's personal stuff.
1: Yeah. Especially too, I think in the era of social media where people, you know, want to put...
2: We talk about this all the time where we were like, well, every movie ends with like the first kiss or like, and then they get married. And I'm like, that is not how it goes.
1: No.
2: Like, it is everything messy that happens before you make out. It is everything messy that happens after you kiss them. It is the fact that he never wants to get married. Like, all of those details.
4: Yeah.
2: And we were like, we had friends on social media where there was this whole era where we were like, I mean, it's still happening, where we're like, we just keep seeing the freaking engagement post, man.
1: Yeah, that's
2: where, like, where the wedding photos.
1: Right?
4: Yeah.
2: And we're like, I'm pretty sure there's, like, way more mess happening than that.
4: Yeah.
1: Well, I want to give folks an idea of what to expect. So let's play a clip from last year's show. Now, this is San Francisco singer Rozzy talking about heartbreak and what she learned from it. So take a listen.
5: I remember booking the room in a fog days after he had ended things because I had to get away. I had to get away from the streets we had walked. I had to get away from books he had given me. I had to get away from the sound my floors made when I walked. It sounded just like it used to sound when he would come home late. At the time, it absolutely devastated me. But in hindsight, there is something so sacred about that feeling. How rare is it to hurt like that? And is there any better way to prove to yourself that you're alive?
1: So, you know, she's saying, like, when you go through a heartbreak, all these little things remind you of that person, like the way the floor creaks because he or she walked on that crack, you could hear it, and maybe the smell of things, food, you know, memories. Yeah. But it was also, too, that she saw the sacredness of the heartbreak.
4: Yeah.
1: That was deep because everybody doesn't feel that way.
4: Totally.
1: Yeah. I'm thinking of Jasmine Sullivan's song, I'll Break the Windows After You.
2: Yes.
1: Yeah.
2: That's
1: a great song.
2: Everybody
1: doesn't feel that way.
4: Yeah.
1: Right. Or Carrie Underwood, right?
2: Yeah.
1: Not to say just violence.
2: Totally.
1: Not just violence, but just that, to see the sacredness of a heartbreak.
4: Yeah, I think that's something I so appreciate with having our artists craft these stories. And we work with them for months to really find the core of those particular details, like the one Rozzy were pulling out, where it's like, it is those creaking floors that makes the story so evocative and vivid and brings it to life so that we can all feel really close to the experience and get close to that kind of sacred feeling that can be hard to put words to, but these artists are all such professionals at doing just that. And so kind of gives us the opportunity to soak in the special, like, humanness of these experiences, even when they're hard or even when they're joyful.
2: Yeah. The thing I love about what Rozzy says is that we think in a lot of ways about like the power of live performance, when she's talking about how like heartbreak makes you feel alive, right? Like just the feeling of like, I didn't know I could kind of get to this depth, yeah. But it's so profoundly human. We think a lot about just like what it means, particularly in an era where AI is like coming for us, right. To like, what is it? How do we find these moments where we feel really human? And I think for Megan and myself as writers and directors, like it's often through art. Mm-hmm. So like, how do we use this as a tool to just like help people feel a little more alive in that room with us, yeah. And
4: gather, connect, be together, yeah. In a theater physically.
1: Yeah. And that's what I mentioned too. Razzie will be performing at KLW's 85th birthday on September.
2: Yes, Razzie. Yeah. Go, go.
1: So I'm just saying, like, I'm thinking of what her music probably sounds like.
2: Yeah.
1: Just hearing how she had the how she felt about love.
4: Yeah.
1: See, I was just so moved. I couldn't talk.
4: her music is gorgeous.
2: Yeah.
4: She's amazing. Yeah.
1: So this upcoming show features 10 artists.
2: Yes.
1: Sharing their stories. Some of them are from the Bay. Most of them are from the Bay.
2: Yeah. We try to feature mostly local artists. I'm from the Bay. I love the Bay. Like, I really care about uplifting San Francisco's art scene. But we also have some artists that are from LA, New York, kind of across the country that just really struck us with their stories. And so we're bringing them in.
1: Nice. So name drop some folks. I want to know
2: who do we get?
1: Who do
2: we get?
1: Who do I know?
2: Totally. Well, Megan and I can kind of go one for one. Back and forth. We're very excited. We have our first drag queen that we're featuring.
1: Okay.
2: Who goes by the name Imelda Glucose in her drag life. Okay. And she's talking about dating as a drag queen. Mm-hmm. She's a member of the Rice Rockettes, which is one of the oldest AAPI centered drag troupes of the Bay Area. Wow. Okay. So we're super honored to work with her.
1: I love the Rice Rockettes.
4: They're amazing. We have Gerald Seipert, who's a company member with the formerly incarcerated People's Performance Project here in the Bay.
2: And
4: which goes by FIP, that organization. They're amazing. And so it's been lovely to partner with them a bit this year.
2: Yeah. We have a playwright, Danielle Stagger, who we met all the way back in college and have known for years and years and seen through, I'll say, some interesting romantic moments. Yeah. And she's talking a lot about just like dating as a young woman and what that feels like in particular, like modern dating world of 2026.
1: And you both went to Stanford?
2: We both
4: went
2: to Stanford.
4: Okay. We have Karen Menon and Daisy Tikor, and they're two comedians and writers down in LA who are dating each other, who are doing a joint piece, which is our first time we've had that, which will be really
2: fun. They are so amazing. I was reading their draft yesterday and I both laughed out loud and literally cried, like quiet cried while I was just like tears kind of coming out while I was reading it. So it's a really good mix. Paul Loper is a longtime Bay Area instructor. He teaches a class on group dynamics and interpersonal dynamics and is also a professional dancer who danced at multiple opening ceremonies and has this like beautiful history of his time as a dancer.
4: Yeah. Tomas Moniz, who's a local novelist.
1: Okay, I know Tomas.
4: Okay. Yeah.
2: It's a good group. I'm sure we're forgetting several.
1: This is enough to get people on the go. I mean, and then too, again, you know, Rosaria Dawson is the executive producer, and I've seen other projects that she's executive produced.
2: Yeah.
1: She and I, we got the same taste. So,
2: I
1: haven't seen
2: come on
1: she's
2: over.
1: Executive producer.
2: She's a really gifted artist and has great taste. So, we're lucky that, you know, she saw the value in our show. I met Rosario in the context of Eve Ensler, who now goes by V. But
1: the vagina monologue.
2: Vagina monologues and a show called I'm an Emotional Creature. Mm. And so, we kind of riffed on the like monologue format. Okay. And that's originally how we knew Rosario. And so, that's how we got her involved.
1: Okay.
2: We're really excited and honestly honored to have her support. Like, means the world to us.
6: That's writer and director Carly Steyer and playwright Megan Kalfas, who created the show Crushing. They spoke with KLW's Janae Darden. That interview was co-produced by Porfirio Rangel. The play is running tonight through Saturday at the ACT Strand Theater. Hear more of that conversation at klw.org/sightsandsounds.

0: This is Cross Currents. I'm Hannah Baba. For the past few weeks, we've been bringing you episodes of Bounce, KLW's sports podcast that's following the rise of women's professional sports in the Bay. The Golden State Valkyries are on their way to the WNBA playoffs, but right now, some of them are in Berlin. They're taking part in the FIBA World Cup, the international women's basketball tournament. So today, we thought to go worldwide with a global women's sports update. Here's the host of Bounce, Erin Lim.
1: Tonight was just a dream end into a dream career for me. And what a way to end. I said it in the ring. I don't think there's another country in the world that will set 80,000 tickets for a female athlete. I'm convinced that Ireland is the only country that will actually do that.
2: That's Katie Taylor, Ireland's most polite puncher. We're starting across the pond. Over the weekend, Katie took to the ring for her last time in Ireland's Croke Park. It's a stadium in Dublin that has a long history of being a place for soccer, aka football. Katie was retiring after this match.
1: It's going to be an amazing night for Irish sport and for Irish boxing and just for women's sport in general, I think.
2: Katie wasn't lying.
3: We welcome for the final time into a boxing ring. A ring she first graced at the age of 10, dressed as a boy, now dressed as the Queen of Ireland, Katie Taylor, aiming to become undisputed in her last hurrah.
2: An Olympic gold medal winner, Katie has won 25 out of 26 professional matches since 2016. She started boxing around the age of 9 or 10, as she remembers, disguised as a boy. Her first official fight was at 15. That fight was the first sanctioned female fight in Ireland.
4: Now, Ireland has a great tradition in boxing. We've had brilliant world champions like Wayne McCulloch and Barry McGuigan. And who can forget when Michael Harute won gold medal? Well, Ireland could have a brand new boxing star. Her name is Katie Taylor. That's right, I said her name is Katie Taylor. And she trains here at St. Fergal's Boxing Club in Bray. Let's go meet her.
2: At 15, she was soft-spoken and focused.
4: Okay, tell me, how long have you been boxing?
5: For 3 years.
4: And how old are you now?
5: 15.
4: 15, okay. And what's the best thing about boxing?
5: It's competitive.
2: Earlier this year, Katie announced that she was going to retire. At that time, she was hoping to end her career at Croke Park, but it was a pipe dream. The last boxing match there was in 1972. Muhammad Ali versus Al Blue Lewis.
6: And it looks as though Eskin feels that that's enough. He's not going to allow Muhammad Ali to toy with Blue Lewis, but he's had the professional pride of finishing this fight on his feet in the 11th round. And I think the fantastic performance by Muhammad Ali and a great performance of courage by Blue Lewis.
2: That fight drew nearly 19,000 folks. Katie Taylor's fight against France's Flora Pili drew a record 83,000 attendees, and promoters say the fight sold out in 20 minutes. Witnessing it was unbelievable, literal tears. And true to Katie Taylor's illustrious career, she had one more magical bout in her.
3: The talent, she's gonna be crowned again. What a story! The jewel of the
2: Who says no one watches women's sports? This is Bounce, the rise of women's professional sports. I'm Erin Lim. There's so much women's sports going on right now, it's dizzying. With the WNBA on pause while the FIBA World Cup basketball is happening in Berlin, I've got eyes on the US Open in New York and the Women's Pro Baseball League in Springfield, Illinois.
7: On the ground. On the run is Yamamoto, picked over at first, and that will do it. The Firebells get the win 8-5 over the Hunters and clinch the number one seed for the playoffs here in the WPBL.
2: The San Francisco Firebells did it. They're in the postseason. They'll go up against the Boston Hunters this week in a best-of-three game series before the first-ever WPBL championship. At the U.S. Open, my girl Alex Ayala from the Philippines got to the third round at the Billie Jean King Tennis Center.
3: It is a career first for Iga Jovic. The 18-year-old moves into the last 16 here in New York for the very first time.
2: Ayala lost to American Iga Jovic. But then Jovic ran into former U.S. Open champ Coco Gauff and lost in straight sets.
3: Coco Gauff moves into a third U.S. Open quarterfinal.
2: My other favorite tennis player, Naomi Osaka, showed up and showed out while in New York. Naomi might be known for her game, but maybe now she's known even more for her walk-on fits. She started the tournament stepping onto the court wearing a hooded French terry gown with sewn-in newspaper clippings highlighting her career. That over a gauzy, flowy white skirt. And then she revealed intricate cornrows under a red and black headband. An homage to former NBA player Allen Iverson.
8: For me, he's a trailblazer. I think he's also someone that I look up to a lot because he's kind of like done a lot in fashion, whether it's on purpose or not, but he's shifted the way that NBA players dress. And I also think like the whole conversation around clothes in sports and also just expressing yourself through style. I feel like it's he's someone that I look up to in that regard.
2: But even with all the great high fashion Osaka brought to New York, her game stopped short in round 16.
3: Talk about a statement performance from Elena Rybakina, who knocks out the two-time US Open champion Naomi Osaka out here on Armstrong in just 66 minutes.
2: We still have many matches to go for the next few days. But at the end of this weekend, we'll see who will be holding up that Tiffany Trophy in Arthur Ashe Stadium.
0: That was Bounce host Aaron Lim. Bounce is edited by Isabel Angel and Ben Trefney is executive producer. 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Today's Cross Currents team includes Alina Graham, Danae Dorami, Hanisha Harjani, and Shirin Adil. Our editors are Angela Johnston, Christina Loring, and Marissa Ortega Welch. Lisa Morehouse is senior editor. Engineering by True Quinn, Ghana Dijo Johnson, and managing engineer James Rowlands. Victor Tense is our senior producer. And a big welcome to our new production assistant fellow, Daniela Rodriguez, as we say farewell to outgoing fellow Molly Blair Salyer. Though you will be hearing her elsewhere on KALW's air, we here at Cross Currents will sorely miss you, Molly. Our opening theme music is by the John Santos Quintet as interpreted by Daoud Anthony. For Cross Currents, I'm Hanat Baba.
9: I'm James Menendez, host of BBC NewsHour. Today, Donald Trump suggests he'll give every adult in the US $5,000 if the Republicans keep control of Congress. Is it a sign of growing desperation? Also, is the wellness industry selling us supplements we simply don't need?
10: An hour of news from the BBC World Service comes your way in just a half an hour's time with news from NHK World in Tokyo at 12:01. A quick bulletin of news from the BBC is next, and then Baymaid for the 11:30 half hour. KLW San Francisco.
11: Peach. The European Central Bank has warned inflation will remain high over the next year as it announced a further increase in interest rates to 2.5% across the Eurozone. It's largely fueled by conflicts in the Middle East and Iran. The Secretary General of the Palestinian Fatah Party says legislative elections due in November after a 20-year hiatus will now not take place. Jibril Rajoub called for a presidential poll to be held first and national dialogue. Vice President J.D. Vance has defended President Trump's promise to give $5,000 to every adult if the Republicans keep control of both houses of Congress. Mr. Vance said it would be a dividend for American workers. Russia has struck a huge factory producing sunflower oil in Dnipro in eastern Ukraine, killing two people and injuring several others. Before the war, Ukraine was the world's largest exporter of sunflower oil. An Israeli airstrike on a house in northern Gaza has killed at least four people, including two children, while they slept. The Israeli army said it had targeted a military structure in the Beit Lahia community after midnight. A documentary by Israeli journalists about the mass killings of Palestinians in Gaza has received a 25-minute standing ovation at the Venice Film Festival. NASA claims to show how mass civilian deaths are routinely built into Israel's military operations in Gaza. Scientists have found evidence which suggests humans were using psychoactive drugs up to 25,000 years ago. Skeletal remains found in Indonesia show early foragers were sucking on betel nuts, a recreational drug in some parts of the world. A large helium-filled balloon designed to transmit coded government instructions to Britain's submarines in the event of nuclear war has come crashing down in high winds during a test run. The British government declined to comment. BBC News.
12: 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You may hear things you agree with and stuff that you don't, and that is the point of the show, to share a range of perspectives, ideas, and solutions that reflect the diversity of the Bay Area. All this week, we are featuring Art is Awesome, Emily Wilson's podcast about Bay Area artists and what drives them to create. Later in the hour, Emily talks to visual artist and singer Mary Graham, but we begin with her conversation with quilter Lorraine Woodruff Long.
13: I saw that and I thought, this is so exciting. I love what these women are doing. I loved what it was with their culture, with their heritage, and it was art, and it was so beautiful. And it really got me like this bubbly, excited feeling like, this is what I want to do with quilting.
14: That's Lorraine Woodruff Long, this week's guest on Art is Awesome. I'm your host, Emily Wilson. I'm a writer in San Francisco, often covering the arts. And I've been meeting such great people that I created this bi-weekly podcast to highlight their work. During the pandemic, Lorraine Woodruff Long lost her job and dove into quilting, which she'd been doing for years when she could find some time. In 2020, she got a piece in the first De Young Open, where artists were selected from the nine Bay Area counties and had their work shown at the museum. Since then, her quilts have been included in many exhibitions, and she's won awards at quilt shows. We met at Lorraine's house, where she works out of her garage. We talked about her using data and text in her work, and about how seeing the acclaimed show, The Quilts of G's Bend, affected her, and her moving to San Francisco from Texas.
13: I thought I would go back and die there, but I went to the Peace Corps, traveled around the world for like a year, and then I'd had this list of things I wanted to do, one of which was living in an urban area, like living in an urban city. My mom's family's from California way back, actually San Francisco way back, so I thought, okay, well, I'll come try it out and live in here, and then never wanted to leave. There was no reason to go back to Texas, and so I've been here almost 40 years, love it, and I'm very happy I made the move.
14: Lorraine grew up playing the flute and the piccolo. She thought of herself as a musician, not a visual artist. At school fundraisers, she saw quilts friends had made.
13: I thought, gosh, that looks so fun. It looks so hard. It was around the time that, you know, the internet came up and you could go on Flickr and people were making blogs and stuff, and you could learn anything online. It's even more so now, of course. And so I started, you know, taking my family's clothing and making things. And I also started doing things for the kids' auctions and things. So I started making things for my own family. I've been doing that probably almost 20 years.
14: An acclaimed show made by four generations of Black women in Alabama that Lorraine saw at a San Francisco museum made a big difference.
13: The big turning point for me was at the De Young, they had the Quilts of G's Bend. I saw that and I thought, this is so exciting. I love what these women are doing. I loved what it was with their culture, with their heritage, with repurposed clothing, and it was art, and it was so beautiful. And it really got me like this bubbly, excited feeling like this is what I want to do with quiltings.
14: After working at a demanding job all day, Lorraine would make time to quilt.
13: I would just come home and I'd make sure I did something for 15 minutes every day down in the garage, because that's where I could make a mess down in the garage and leave it. And then I would really just quilt all weekend long, like literally 10 hours a day. It was so fulfilling and so creative and so fun.
14: Then the pandemic hit.
13: I lost my job and was kind of devastated about it. I didn't know what I was going to do. I was turning 60 that year. So it was a whole lot wrapped up in there. So I thought, well, I kind of secretly, it would be fun thinking it was just going to be for a couple of months before I went back to an intense job. And I just quilted like crazy.
14: In 2020, the Dee Young Museum held an open submission to showcase artists from the 9 Bay Area counties. Lorraine was one of the artists picked to be in the show. It made a huge difference, she says.
13: I had a piece that was in the Dee Young Open. First of all, that it got accepted as a fiber piece and a quilt was really a huge boost to my confidence in what I was creating. It was something I designed and created, and it sold. From there, I just started having a lot more people interested in my work and also started teaching. So really, the pandemic kicked it off for me on so many fronts.
14: At first, Lorraine thought the Dee Young Open was just online.
13: Later, I realized, 12,000 entrants in there, and they I guess they selected about 800. And what was most surprising is that, first of all, I'm so grateful that the Dee Young really values fabric and textile art. They had, I don't know, maybe 12 to 15 of the 800 pieces that were in it were quilts and quilters and fiber art. So we were just so thrilled. And of course, almost all of us know each other. And we're so thrilled that had happened. But that my piece was selected by the curators there. It was curated so beautifully. It was a very colorful piece of mine. And it was in this one room that everything was just color. And it just was so stimulating to see where it was put. But also just the art of all the other Bay Area artists. I was just so grateful that everybody got their own website page and people could contact you directly about purchasing it. We got 100% of the proceeds. I will be forever grateful.
14: Lorraine often uses text in her quilts, like the ones at the show at St. Joseph's. She remembers seeing art with words on a trip after college with friends.
13: We went to the Pompidou and there was an Ed Ruscha exhibit. I just sort of loved the irony that he had. I don't know, just these texts that he has on his pieces were just very memorable to me. Probably a decade or more later, I remember going to being introduced to Barbara Kruger and her work at LACMA in LA, and also her, Your Body is a Battleground. It's a very famous, I have 2 shirts with him now. A lot of this is down in Southern California at the Broad, a really wonderful Jenny Holzer collection where she was taking texts that she would create, and she has this whole wall that's papered with these texts that she wrote that, I don't know, I just find it, I'm a verbal person, but I loved the combination of that.
14: The signs at the 2017 Women's March inspired Lorraine to use text in her own work.
13: I remember I was so fascinated by the hilarious and clever and poignant protest signs people were making. I was taking pictures of all these signs and collecting them. So I kind of started collecting texts and memes. A couple of years later, it was clear what was happening in the path we were going down with women's rights. And I started making, quilts that were very pink. I also had this huge collection of crazy collection of doilies. That's another long story, but I started making very pink femi quilts with these doilies, kind of the provocative, poignant texts that I had been collecting from these protest marches.
14: Lorraine has quilts in the Packing and Cracking show at San Francisco's St. Joseph's Art Society, one about gun violence sold on the first night.
13: I have a quilt that says, the number of holes in this quilt are the number that can be shot by an assault rifle in the time it takes to read this. And in the time it takes to read this, it's 10 seconds. And there's 42 holes that I've cut into it and embroidered. I have a few more on the way about gun violence. But I just find, particularly with some of these things, it's not what you're expecting to see on a quilt. They've been pretty impactful. I've been pleased by the reactions people have had to them.
14: Lorraine also makes quilts showing the effects of climate change.
13: They're nice and square and big. And usually, you know, you think about charts and things. Quilts are great ways to communicate those things. First one that I did on data during the pandemic, we're all locked up in our house. And there's in September, there was those terrible fires that were happening here. And so like a lot of people, I just became very obsessed with looking at what was the air quality happening that day. So I started taking screenshots of what the air quality was in San Francisco from this site called Purple Air. I was doing this many times a day, but like from September to November of that year, I started taking these screenshots. And like a lot of artists or visual artists, everything starts looking like a quilt to me. But I started, you know, realizing that, you know, the air color quality index goes from bright green, that's very healthy and good. And it kind of goes in a scale from, you know, yellow to orange to red to very, very dark purple. And so I thought, I'm going to make each San Francisco screenshot that I took into a like a little 4-inch square of a quilt block.
14: It meant a lot to Lorraine to be asked to do this show with other textile artists.
13: I do come up a lot as political quilter in San Francisco. So I was recommended and showed my work to Martin Strickland, the new curator there. He actually selected my 5 favorite pieces to be in there. One about gun violence, another one about climate change that's called Quilt Melt, and 3 of my punchier abortion rights quilts that are pink with doilies.
14: Lorraine loves teaching quilting in San Francisco City College's extension classes.
13: I did a proposal last fall. I think my first time teaching this series. It's an 11-part series that's in 2 sections, and it sold out. And what I didn't expect is those individuals would want to just take the same class over and over. So they've all become friends and really become a community amongst themselves. And my biggest focus is improvisation. Like, I'm not teaching you a pattern that I have and you're going to execute what it is. I teach techniques, and I show you can make a whole quilt out of any one thing I might teach in a week, or it could be one of the 10 things I'm going to teach you. But what I love is just seeing what people do. They take these ideas and what they do with it. And everybody makes something that's very much their own, and they're excited about it. It's just wonderful to have something that you love to pour yourself into. And I don't think I ever imagined how much I would enjoy it. I really do love it. And I'm being asked to teach all over the country, and I'm, you know, now doing things on Zoom.
14: This is 3 questions. The part of the show where I ask the guest the same 3 questions. The questions are, when did you know you were an artist? What's some work that made an impression on you? And what's the most creatively inspiring place in the Bay Area?
13: I feel like I'm still struggling with that term. And it's more recently, I think I'm embracing it. But I definitely think having a piece that was selected for the De Young Open when I just had no expectations at all was the beginning of me thinking, oh, maybe what I'm doing is really something. Definitely at the De Young, the Quilts of G's Bend, I think it was in 2006, just rocked my world. And I just saw quilting in a whole new way. And I loved the women that were in that and were involved in it, what they've done. I mean, they're icons to modern quilters. Well, I've really found lately that I solve a lot of problems and I come up with ideas when I'm exercising or walking. And my favorite place in San Francisco is Chrissy Field. And just walking there and in the open air, and it's so San Francisco, and you see the Golden Gate Bridge there, and whatever the weather is, it's just spectacular. But I feel like walking there, things come to me and I'm able to solve creative problems I'm working on. And it just makes me also so happy to be living here in San Francisco.
14: Thank you so much to Lorraine Woodruff Long, our guest today.

0: I think time and space is a little cliche, but that's honestly one of the most valuable things that you can have as an artist.
1: That's Mary Graham, the guest on this episode of Art is Awesome. Artist and singer Mary Graham grew up in Philadelphia. She loved drawing as a kid and started painting in high school. When her family came out to the Bay Area to visit friends, she fell in love with the Oakland campus at the California College of the Arts, and she moved here in 2018 to go to school. Currently, Mary has some of her ceramic work in a group show at the Berkeley Art Center, archives yet to come. She also has paintings in beautiful scars at Jonathan Carver Moore, a gallery on Market Street in San Francisco. Mary recently did residencies at Anderson Ranch in Colorado and Haystack Mountain in Maine. I first saw Mary's work last spring when she was selected in a competitive process to be in the Emerging Artist Program at the Museum of the African Diaspora. She had a solo show, Value Test, Brown Paper. I loved the beautiful and powerful oil paintings of fictional women inspired by the paper bag test. That's something Mary heard her father mention when she was a kid. She looked into it when she got older, talking with friends and colleagues and reading Lawrence Otis Graham's Our Kind of People, Inside America's Black Upper Class. She found that at some social events and parties, a brown paper bag hung by the door and people had to show that their skin was lighter than the sack to enter. Mary did small studies on bags at CCA. After she graduated, she continued working on it. She told me about this at her North Beach apartment.
0: I just had this inkling that I should professionalize these a bit more, or elevate them somehow. I wanted to mount them on canvas and linen and see how good a painting I could make, I guess, how good a portrait. Before then, I had been painting really small, like my little portraits of my family were like 6x12 on copper. So this was a jump in size.
1: Mary started by doing photo collages. Artist Lava Thomas, who made the sculpture of writer Maya Angelou in front of the San Francisco Public Library's main branch, helped her think about the work.
0: She works with portraiture. Having the opportunity to be like close to her practice, and in a way she was a mentor to me, and having her input on this work because she was able to look at it, I was also learning about image use and image licensing because she was working on the Maya Angelou portrait.
1: Mary comes from a family of artists.
0: My mother is a textile artist and my father is a photographer. So when I was 3, I wanted to be a librarian, but I've always really enjoyed drawing and singing and acting and writing. Like any creative pursuit, I've been very drawn to. So it was kind of a given, and I was very lucky to have like such a deeply supportive family.
1: Mary started painting when she was older.
0: I had a really excellent art teacher in high school, Deborah Kaola, and she introduced me to, I think like most art teachers, they like were able to spot the artists in their classes and, you know, nurture that, which is so important. If you're somebody who doesn't have a family of artists like I do, then art teachers are kind of, you know, and English teachers and teachers in the humanities are the people that foster that in students. I kind of fell in love with oil painting because of her. I love color and the way I was able to like mix colors with oil paint and the quality of the material, the way it dries. I kind of fell in love with it and it's kind of become part of me.
1: Mary did a 2-week residency in Maine last year. She loved the experience.
0: I was able to hone in on ceramics, which I I'm very familiar working with clay, paper mache clay, and air drying clays, but I'd never worked in ceramics before. Haystack was so incredibly valuable because it was a deeply communal residency. In every studio, there's a cohort of people of all ages and experience levels, you know, emerging and established artists and professors. So all of us were able to like work together, and we were really open to helping one another and sharing knowledge.
1: Recently, Mary had a longer residency in Colorado, where she worked more on her brown paper series. She created 4 new portraits.
0: I think time and space is a little cliche, but that's honestly one of the most valuable things that you can have as an artist. And then being in the like creative community, not only were the residents artists, but the staff were artists too, and the interns. So there were many tiers and layers of creativity.
1: In both residencies, the studios were open all day and night.
0: We would eat breakfast, we would have a couple hours of studio time, have our lunch, and then work for 6 hours until dinner, and then finish working around 9 or 10. So we were putting in 10-hour days, but it didn't feel that way at all. And then after that, we would have a little fun, play cards, play board games after the workday was through. But I think because we were all doing what we really loved and were interested in, the time went by really fast.
1: Mary's happy with the way her career is going. She credits that, in a large part, to the Emerging Artist Program at the Museum of the African Diaspora.
0: I feel so grateful to them, and I feel incredibly acknowledged and very respected. I feel so thankful that program exists for emerging Black artists in the Bay.
1: Ki Jo Lee, the curator at MOED, plays a big part in that.
0: It was such a pleasure, such an enormous pleasure to work with Ki Jo Lee at the Museum of the African Diaspora. She is so knowledgeable, and I think I've mentioned this before, but she really made me feel incredibly recognized, respected, and understood, and was able to articulate things about the work through her curation that had not occurred to me. And she was able to provide this foundation of scholarship that good curators are able to provide. I have only good things to say about Ki Jo Lee.
1: Mary can explore things she's interested in with the paper bag series.
0: It's just this idea that if you're lighter than the bag, you have privilege, and if you're darker than the bag, then you don't. It's referenced in Black popular culture. Many other Black artists use the paper bag to talk about colorism. Other artists paint portraits on the bag. I'm not the only one. So I did hear about it from my dad, because he had mentioned it before. And now I can't remember if he mentioned it in regards to the idea of passing, or if you mentioned it in regards to the idea of colorism. But it did, it just stayed in my mind. It was something that I learned about and that I was thinking about a lot, just because of my own relationship to colorism and privilege.
1: I asked Mary the same 3 questions I ask all the guests. When did you know you were an artist? What's some work that made an impact on you? And what is the most creatively inspiring place in the Bay Area?
0: I have never not known I was an artist. Or if there was a point of transition, it was so seamless that I didn't even notice. I just, as far as I know, I always have been this way. Most recently, Bettye Sarr's Colored Consider the Rainbow made an enormous impact on me. The David Hammond's Grease paintings made an incredible impact on me. Bettye Sarr's Colored Consider the Rainbow is able to articulate very incredibly elegantly and poetically what I am also trying to articulate about race and color. And she, through these assemblage pieces, is playful and a little bit melancholic, a little tongue-in-cheek. The placement of like a glove and a bead and a photograph and like a wash of color tells this like story, whether, and you don't know if the story is like real or fictitious. The body paintings by David Hammons, I think it's an incredibly direct and intimate way of painting, or it speaks to the painting process in a very direct and intimate way. I think I'm very drawn to, right now, in this moment that I'm in, you know, thinking about the paper bag test, I'm drawn to the, like, use of paper, and brown paper is this, like, very humble material, or the newsprint, and just, like, the evidence of the body, the grease on the body, the fingerprint, these things that are, that will destroy the material. It's not archival, but feels very raw and visceral. I enjoy walking through San Francisco at night, especially kind of in the downtown near Market, and I find the painted over walls and places where posters have been layered over top of one another, places where the pavement has been sanded down because the roots came up. I find those moments very captivating, very inspiring, just in terms of material. Walking is good because I slow down and I'm able to observe these different moments. Yeah, the streets of San Francisco at night.
1: Thank you to our guest, Mary Graham. 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It is produced and edited by Charlene Gotu of Gotu Productions. 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Till next time.

0: Thanks for listening to today's Baymade, and thanks to Emily Wilson for sharing Art is Awesome. 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

0: abortion crisis in the Turo Kingdom in Uganda. The late king's mother and sister say they're being held in the palace. A year to the day after Charlie Kirk's killing, I've been talking to Steve Bannon about Donald Trump's future and what Republicans could learn from Charlie Kirk.
1: Charlie was adamantly opposed to a regime change conflict with Iran and for America's involvement in that. I know that.
0: Plus, the doctor's dilemma, making us well without the wellness industry. That and more after the news.
2: This is Asian View from NHK World Japan. I'm Raja Pradhan. South Korea's defense ministry says it's dispatched a team to the Middle East to assess the situation surrounding the Strait of Hormuz. This comes as local media reports Seoul is preparing to deploy military assets following calls from Washington. The ministry announced its move on Tuesday. It says the move was not decided on the premise of military deployment. But the media reports say the South Korean government is considering providing support for the United States, such as dispatching patrol aircraft to the strait upon its request. Yonhap News Agency reported the team left for the United Arab Emirates last week. It reported they plan to look into military installations and conduct other checks and are expected to return to the country as early as this week. The report says sending the team indicates the government recognizes the need to deploy troops to the strait and is moving forward with preparations. Some members of South Korea's governing party are expressing caution about the military deployment. A new large-scale solar power plant is operating at the Chernobyl nuclear power plant in northern Ukraine with financial support from Japan. The facility is meant to ensure a stable power supply at the plant, which experienced one of the worst nuclear disasters in history in 1986. The new solar power plant stands next to the number 4 reactor. It suffered a catastrophic explosion in the disaster. The generated power will be used for monitoring the number 4 reactor and decommissioning other reactors. Since Russia's invasion of Ukraine, the plant has come under attack. In February last year, a drone struck the dome covering the number 4 reactor. The dome was built to contain the radioactive substances from the disaster. This is Asian View from NHK World Japan. South Korea's Samsung Electronics has opened a new semiconductor hub near Tokyo. Investment into the project could reach roughly $260 million through 2029. Japan's government will provide up to half that amount. Samsung Vice Chair Chun Yeon-hyun said the new hub will help build a forward-looking relationship between South Korea and Japan. Samsung says the site will bring together its chip design and manufacturing expertise with the materials and technologies of Japanese firms. Shipping materials from Japan to South Korea currently takes Samsung 2 months, delaying the swift research and development essential for the fast-moving chip industry. Establishing a hub in Japan will streamline this process. Airports in Japan have started testing an AI-based system to help improve the monitoring and maintenance of runways and other facilities. The goal is to introduce a system that makes facility management more efficient amid a widespread labor shortage. Narita Airport near Tokyo and airports in western Japan are part of the project. The AI system analyzes data from cameras on inspection vehicles and drones to check for abnormalities like cracks on runways. A company that helped build the AI system says it could potentially cut inspection times in half. Airports plan to start introducing the system after the tests are complete in March next year. A senior official at the UN Development Program has renewed her call for the international community to support Afghan women. UNDP Crisis Bureau Director Noda Shoko said activities to support the women in Afghanistan have become even more difficult. Noda said the Taliban banned female UN staff from working at offices, so they're now working from home. Since the Taliban retook power in 2021, they've been ruling Afghanistan under their strict interpretation of Islamic law. Women's rights have been strictly limited across various fields. Noda says aid may not produce quick results, but warned if the situation in Afghanistan becomes unstable, it could affect neighboring countries. Most members of a Japanese opposition party have decided to break away and form a new parliamentary group. This comes 8 months after centrists joined together to establish the

0: networks. All right, let's call it quits because I've had enough. Thank you, darling. Have a good time.
1: I'm Patrick Marley. I'm a reporter with the Washington Post. I cover elections and voting.
2: Let me ask you this, first and foremost. Is there now or has there ever been a significant issue with fraud in our mail-in voting specifically?
1: I mean, voter fraud exists. It does happen. It does not happen in a large scale. It doesn't happen at a level that can swing certainly presidential elections. There are cases of fraud throughout the years in individual races where it has been significant, but it's not happening anywhere at the scale that Donald Trump would have you believe.
2: Right, because if you were a close follower of the president of the United States, you would think that mail-in voting fraud is up there with immigration and the fact that D.C. doesn't have an arch in terms of importance. What has he been up to in terms of futzing with our election systems, especially as they pertain to mail-in voting?
1: Well, as you know, Donald Trump has had a lot of concerns and thoughts about elections since even before he became president.
0: Remember, we're competing in a rigged election. This is a rigged election, folks, okay? And I'm afraid the election's going to be rigged, I have to be honest. The election is rigged. It's rigged like you've never seen before.
1: And mail voting in particular has been a fixation of his. He has called for its outright elimination in some cases.
0: End mail-in voting. It's a fraud.
3: Mail-in ballots are corrupt. Mail-in ballots, well, you can never have a real democracy with mail-in ballots.
1: Most recently, in March, he signed an executive order that would change how mail voting is conducted and put up a lot of logistical hurdles, I guess you could say, that would make states and the post office do some new processes that would determine who would get a mail ballot. And there's a significant risk that a number of people who would qualify for mail ballots would not be able to get them.
2: Tell us the specifics. Who gets them, who doesn't?
1: So what they want is for every state to upload onto a web portal to the post office a list of all voters in a state who are eligible to receive ballots. Then when the states would take in their actual physical ballots to a mail facility to be mailed, they would scan barcodes on the outside of these envelopes and compare that to the list of voters who had been provided by the state to the post office. And if they found even one mismatch, according to a whistleblower who has submitted a report to Congress, if they found even one mismatch in a batch of ballots, they would hold back the entire batch of ballots and send it back to the state or the county to rectify. And so you could theoretically have a situation where you've got one ballot where an address has changed or there's been a name change that doesn't match what the post office has most recently, in a batch that also has 9,999 eligible voters who don't have any issues with their addresses or their names, and the entire batch would be blocked.
2: Okay, and you mentioned a whistleblower. Why is there a whistleblower? Is this not all happening, I don't know, out in the open?
1: Well, first of all, everything is on hold right now because of courts. So what Trump has tried to do has been halted by the courts. It's on a rocket ship to the Supreme Court, probably, and we'll get an additional ruling between now and the election, probably very soon. So everything's on hold. In the midst of the litigation, some unnamed person who is a federal official aware of what the post office is doing submitted a whistleblower report to Congress, and that document is public, although we don't know who the person is. They say that there has not been adequate testing of this online portal that I was talking about, that things have been very rushed, and that they see a lot of technical flaws that could result, as they put it, in catastrophic failure.
2: Okay, so this unknown whistleblower says that this attempt to make our elections more legitimate and safer could actually result in, catastrophic failure?
1: Catastrophic failure of this online portal to which states are supposed to upload their lists of voters. So in other words, a complete breakdown, potentially, because they believe it hasn't been tested fully. It has not been made available to the states as of this time. That there would be this giant hiccup, backlog, inability for states to get their voter rolls in, or for, you know, somewhere along the line for the post office to not be able to access the list when it needs to or compare it to the ballots that it has, and that would gum up the works.
2: What's going on with the Supreme Court? You said that this is sort of being held up right now, but sort of sounds like it's also going ahead right now. So help us understand that.
1: Well, the president signed it, and then there were a bunch of lawsuits almost right away. A group of Democrats sued. States led by Democratic officials sued. Voting rights groups sued. These are in different courts. They get through in a federal district court in Massachusetts. And Judge Indira Talwani finds that this is going to be a problem and blocks key provisions of the executive order that would prevent the post office from doing this. That gets appealed, and it makes it in August to the Supreme Court. The question before the Supreme Court at that moment is not, is this system okay? Can they do this? The question is, was the judge right to block it at this stage? And the Supreme Court said, yeah, this decision was rendered too early. The states don't quite yet have the right to sue, and so allowed the administration to move forward implementing the executive order. Then things just went right back to the lower court. The administration took further steps to advance it. It became clear that it was at a point where the states would have standing to sue, and she blocked it again, essentially on, you know, similar grounds that this was going to be very disruptive and that it was not ready to go for the midterms. And now Trump is trying to get it back to the Supreme Court for them to put it in place for the midterms.
2: It sounds very messy.
1: That's messy, sure. Welcome to election litigation. I mean, this is the new world of elections. It's just, you know, a lot of changes, a lot of challenges, a lot of stuff going to the courts at the last minute, and then holding an election and then having a bunch more legal fights. Like, that's the new reality of democracy in America.
2: So if ballots are already out in some states and the Supreme Court makes a decision, let's say, I don't know, later today, that recalls them, how much does that affect the voter experience in, you know, Missouri or, you know, Kansas or wherever?
1: Yeah. So first of all, I don't think you could say that any ballots would be recalled. North Carolina is the first state that needs to mail ballots in the country. It had to do it last week because it has a state law that says mail ballots must go out 60 days before an election to any voters who requested it. So 40 or 50,000 people had requested ballots. You know, tens of thousands of ballots got put in the mail. I know at least a few jurisdictions in Wisconsin have started mailing ballots to voters. So there are ballots out there. Now, let's say tomorrow or today, the Supreme Court said that Trump could implement this plan. So it could be that the court would say those ballots are fine and any future ballots have to fall under these new rules. Honestly, we would probably have more litigation over what would happen to those particular ballots. But I think that's maybe less of a concern than the tens of millions of other ballots that would clearly fall under this new rule and that the states would have to comply to get those out the door.
2: Okay. And is there anything further to say about the president? I mean, it seems sometimes, you know, he catches a lot of heat for being more concerned with his ballroom than the issues voters care about, be it inflation or the price of gas or, you know, the amount of debt this country has. But on the other hand, he seems very concerned, maybe not with those issues, but with the integrity of our elections themselves. Like, what is that about?
1: I don't know. It's a long time fixation of his. It is something he's been very concerned about and rail about. I think anybody who even glancingly follows politics knows that he has many concerns about elections and the way they're run and wants to see big changes. He himself uses mail voting. He recently voted in Florida's primary by mail ballot. But he wants to see serious restrictions on that. You know, a challenge for him is that the Constitution says states run elections, and it does give Congress the power to step in and regulate them, but it doesn't have any explicit authority for the president. So he's trying to do a lot of things that, you know, many legal scholars say he just doesn't have the authority to do.
2: Mail-in voting conspiracies feel like the president's new big lie. Remember the one about how he won the 2020 election? But it turns out the big lie is alive and well in 2026. And that's next up on Today Explained.

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1: Fraud.
2: Today explain us the show. Andrew Kaczynski is the guest. He's a senior reporter at CNN, and he recently reported on the 2020 election deniers running for big, important roles in 2026.
3: The interesting thing is that we talked about in this article that we did on the five most key swing states, governor's races. We're talking Arizona, Pennsylvania, Michigan, and Wisconsin, and Georgia. These are all states that Trump won 2016, Biden wins 2020, then Trump wins 2024. And what we had talked about was how in each of these, of the five most important states, there are candidates running for governor who, in four of the cases, just outright denied the results of the 2020 election.
4: You'd have 61,000 votes that, on a by timestamp, come into Donald Trump. And then the next thing you know, at the almost just within a minute or so, the exact same number goes to Biden, and then a subtraction goes to Donald Trump.
5: Who won the election in Arizona? Donald Trump?
6: We don't know.
7: We know that he won.
2: How are these candidates in these five races faring? Does it look good for any of them?
3: Well, with the caveat that we've seen some pretty big polling misses already in two of these states. Most of these candidates are behind in the polls, but, you know, there's always the caveat that these are states that Trump won in 2024 and 2016. So they're going to be their true battlegrounds. So, you know, anything could really happen in them.
2: And how much is their dispute lie about the 2020 election coming up in their races?
3: Not a ton, but what we did see was when we did this story pointing out that in, you know, at least in four of the key states, these are candidates that outright denied the election. When we reached out to three of them, they immediately gave us statements saying they would accept whoever won in their states in 2028. They would certify the winner. They said that Biden did win in 2020. So we've seen, you know, election denial is kind of a liability, it would seem, for these candidates, especially because, just give you the example of Michigan, where John James has been down by like 7 or 8 or 5 or 6 in some of the polls. You know, he was somebody who originally, he got elected in a swing seat in 2022 as a member of Congress after he had two failed Senate runs. And he was like, yeah, of course, Biden won in 2020. And then when he ran this time, he actually went the other direction when he maybe was trying to get Trump's endorsement. There's a rally where he said that Trump won Michigan 3 times, which obviously did not happen.
8: Well, again, thank you, Mr. President, for coming back to Michigan where you've won 3 times.
3: So you have a situation where, you know, it is probably a liability, but a couple of these, you know, candidates are running from him. But at least two of them, Andy Biggs and John James, didn't say that Biden won in 2020, didn't say they'd certify the winner, and didn't really give us a comment at all on that. But three of them said they would certify the winner.
2: Do you see this as part of like a broader effort on the part of this administration or the Republican Party more broadly to sort of legitimize the big lie into our institutions, into even election administration, which there's been lots of reporting about? Or is it just a coincidence? Are there so many election deniers now that, like, inevitably some of them are going to be running for office in key battleground states?
3: Yeah, I think it's more the latter, which is just that we had all these people who, like, 20... I mean, I'll give you the example of Tom Tiffany in Wisconsin. It's just like election denial in 2020. It was so through the Republican Party. You looked at that amicus brief in the Texas lawsuit that tried to throw out the results in those five key swing states before the election. You had like 100 members of Congress, I think, that like signed on to that, including Andy Biggs and Tom Tiffany, who are both running in this cycle.
9: Texas Attorney General Ken Paxton is suing Pennsylvania, Georgia, Michigan, and Wisconsin, claiming they made unconstitutional changes to their laws before the 2020 election.
10: When you diluted and changed wrongfully your laws on how to vote, instead of going through the legislative process, et cetera, what you did is you actually watered down the votes of states that were following their laws to the letter.
3: It was just so thoroughly embedded in the Republican Party in 2020, and Trump had such a stranglehold over the party. But in 2022, many of those big election denier proponents that he backed, like, they did lose. So I do think it's more of a liability for these candidates. But, you know, it's also part of why Trump supports a lot of them, you know?
2: So what you're saying is there's a bunch of proponents of the big lie, people who have propelled the big lie narrative, running for office in key states. They're not crushing it, but they're contenders. And the big lie isn't a part of their focus. But obviously, what that suggests is that dormant in all of these key elections is the possibility that when these candidates lose, they themselves will deny the results of the election. Does that feel like something that is concerning voters at this point, or are people just mad about their gas prices?
3: People are mad about the gas prices. Trump, I mean, dude, like, Trump campaigned on what were his big things, like no new wars and lower prices, right? Mm. And what do we have? But
2: also,
3: like,
2: trans. Everything is trans.
0: Everything's transgender. Everybody transgender. That's all you hear about.
3: Trans, no wars, lower prices, and we have a war. That, like, dude, like, he was the no war candidate. Like, he was running in 2016 against, like, even though, like, dude, I've covered this so much, but, like, he said he opposed Iraq. He didn't oppose Iraq. He was on record supporting it. But, like, he lied and said that he did, and that was a big part of his appeal, was like, we don't want dumb American foreign interventions. And, like, it's almost like we have extremely high prices on everything that he said we'd bring down. They've gone up and we have a war. So, like, he's at 20% with independents, and those are the people who are going to decide the election. And being so tied in with Trump is, like, not a great thing in some of these states, especially in Michigan with, like, Mike Rogers. Like, you know, they're talking about his, you know, Abdul El-Sayed's ties to Hassan Piker, but, like, it's a much bigger liability that Mike Rogers is so tied in with Trump, you know? Like, he's the president.
2: We've got a lot of candidates who deny the results of the 2020 election running for office in 2026. We've got people who deny the results of the 2020 election administering our elections in various key battleground states. We've got the Supreme Court fighting with lower courts about what maps they can use. We've got the president trying to redraw the rules around mail-in voting. There's probably things I haven't even mentioned. What do you think this all amounts to for President Trump? Is this about the midterms? Is this about 2028? Is this just a pastime of his?
3: It's a pastime. Like, that's it all runs through the fact that he thinks or is lying that he won in 2020, you know, and this is all just a part of it. It's all part of the same, you know, delusions about mail-in voting or fraud or this or that. And it's like, you know, like Arizona, like, I'll give you, there's an example of, like, Andy Biggs, who's running for governor in Arizona. He was a huge, huge stop the steal proponent. And he was like, you know, the governor could have, like, decertified the results and if they wanted to. That couldn't obviously happen. And it's like, that's what Trump likes. He likes candidates who, like, John James, who said it at a rally with Trump. He won Michigan 3 times. Like, Trump just likes that. Trump likes the candidates who lie and say that he won in 2020. It's just, like, a pastime of his for trying to find this fraud that doesn't, like, obviously it exists. Like, obviously, people do commit voter fraud on very low, like, levels, but, like, never has it been shown that it ever is on a large scale or enough to, like, change the election.
2: That being said, though, it's a pastime that could have real tangible consequences in these 2026 midterms and even in the 2028 presidential election. Do we have any sense of whether the frustration people have with Donald Trump and his real policies can overcome all of the shenanigans we're seeing around our elections so far this midterm season?
3: Yes. I think if we have really close races in House, Senate, Governor, that's where I think some of this stuff could come into play with people denying the election, saying they won, trying to throw out ballots or this or that. You know what I mean? Like election fights. Like that's where things could get into a show. But I do think everyone was worried Trump would deny the 2024 election, right? If he lost, but then he won. So we didn't talk about it. If like Democrats like do so well that we're actually seeing like their poll that showed Sherrod Brown up 8 points in Ohio, like if that poll, like that doesn't need to be accurate, but if he's up by like 4 points in Ohio, like then it's going to be a really bad year for Republicans. And I don't think we'll be talking about this if they win by like pretty like good sized margins or it's as big of a wave as we say. And obviously Trump can say whatever he says, but like the results will be the results if it's like that.
2: Andrew K, CNN. Before him, it was Patrick Marley from WAPO. I'm Sean Ramosperm from Vox. Today Explained was made by me and Hadi Mawagdi and Dustin DeSoto and Miranda Kennedy and Gabriel Denitov and Ariana Spuru and David Tatasciore. More tomorrow.

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1: Live from NPR News in Culver City, California, I'm Duane Brown. Republicans are working to shrug off voter concerns about the economy, the war in Iran, and President Trump's latest round of sweeping tariffs. It's day two of a first-ever midterm GOP convention in Dallas. This comes just 53 days away from the November general elections. Frank Luntz, a veteran pollster and political consultant, says so far, the convention shows GOP members remain divided.
2: I've never heard a Republican Senate leader booed before. Senator John Thune. And these are hardcore Republicans sitting in that audience, applauding the president. The damage in attacking his own party is significant. And you listen to the response to the Speaker of the House, and that was incredibly positive. So you have a Republican Party right now that seems divided. It seems to be challenging each other, and you don't want to have this 2 months before the election.
1: That's veteran pollster Frank Luntz. President Trump is headlining a second night as his party's House and Senate majorities remain at stake this fall. Higher mortgage rates caused existing home sales to fall last month. NPR's Stephen Bisaha with that report.
3: Mortgage rates rose through most of August, driven by higher yields in the bond market. Investors there are worried about inflation and government debt. And those higher mortgage rates caused existing home sales in August to fall 1.2% from a year earlier, according to the National Association of Realtors. September likely won't provide any relief since mortgage rates have climbed even higher this month. The average 30-year fixed-rate mortgage hit 6.76% this week, according to Freddie Mac. The median sale for an existing home in August was about $429,000.
1: That's Stephen Bisaha. 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In London, police opened a criminal investigation into donations made to Britain's right-wing anti-immigrant reform UK party. NPR's Fatima Al-Kassab has that story.
4: Britain's Metropolitan Police say they are receiving numerous reports relating to donations to a political party after last week's undercover film from Britain's Channel 4 TV. The film shows top officials from Nigel Farage's party appearing to discuss ways to get around UK electoral laws, which ban foreign donations, and suggesting an American businessman could donate more than $500,000 via his British son. The American businessman was actually an actor, and the money never exchanged hands. But now British police say there are potential offences that require investigation. Reform has denied breaking any laws. Fatima Al-Kassab, NPR News, London.
1: Madonna is up for 11 MTV Music Awards, including Video and Artist of the Year. The Music Awards show returns to Los Angeles for the first time in nearly a decade, with Snoop Dogg hosting the live event. He says MTV has been a big part of his own career, and Snoop has been nominated for 13 VMAs. The Music Awards show airs from Los Angeles on September 27th with Ariana Grande, Taylor Swift, and Sabrina Carpenter receiving 7 nominations each. This is NPR News.
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8: This is The Daily. I'm Rachel Abrams. Back to my conversation with Caroline Kitchener about two people fighting over the fate of an embryo they'd made before they broke up and the legal limbo they found themselves in. So, Caroline, where do things go from here?
9: So this is the point where the perspectives on what happened really diverge. Unfortunately, like I said, I didn't get to talk to Adam directly for this story. But from the email he sent me and from his court records, it seems very clear to me that this period of time was also very hard for him. And
8: from the New York Times, I'm Rachel Abrams, and this is The Daily. In recent years, more and more Americans have been turning to IVF to have children, which means more and more embryos are being stored in fertility clinics all over the country. And that has made one question increasingly urgent. What should happen to those embryos if a couple breaks up? In much of the country, the legal system has no clear answer to that question, nor does it have clear rules for weighing one person's desire to become a parent against another person's desire not to. Today, my colleague Caroline Kitchener tells us the story of one couple that found themselves caught in this exact limbo. It's Thursday, September 10th. Caroline, you recently chronicled this really heart-wrenching fight over embryos that this one couple had made when they were still together. And I think most of us are familiar with the broad outlines of IVF. Like, IVF is a process that helps people have children, right? But when you talk about these questions that it raises as more and more people are doing it, what specifically about IVF is at issue here?
9: So IVF, or in vitro fertilization, is a process by which egg and sperm are combined together to create an embryo in a lab outside of the uterus. And often embryos are frozen and stored for future use. And there are a lot of murky gray areas that people are just starting to explore and think about differently. One of which is the question of what happens to those embryos if a couple breaks up. Who has custody of the potential for life? Mm. And I recently came across a case out of New York that I think really captured a lot of these dilemmas. The woman is Erin Millender, and the man is Adam Rubin. Adam declined an interview with me, but he did provide answers to a detailed list of questions that I sent him. And he also outlined his point of view in extensive affidavits that he filed for the case. I did, however, spend a lot of time with Erin and talked to her for many hours about her story.
10: My name is Erin Alice Millender.
9: Erin is a lawyer. She is 47 years old.
10: This would be a very different discussion if I was 27 and not 47. But he met me at almost 40. He knew what the stakes were. We both did.
9: She's very focused on her career. And
10: I kind of told myself at 26 that I'd give it a good 10 years before I started to worry.
9: But Erin gets to her mid-30s and the guy has not appeared yet.
8: Well, how does she eventually meet Adam?
9: So they meet in 2018 through a mutual friend from a book club.
10: I met him the old-fashioned way, which I loved.
9: He works at an HVAC company. He helps run the HVAC company. He's about to turn 37 when they meet. She's about to turn 39.
10: We had really good conversation. I think we talked and watched basketball for probably 5 hours before we were like, oh, yeah, we met to get dinner.
9: And then a couple months in, they're going to have sex for the first time. And she says, you should know that if we got pregnant, I would want to keep it. You know, she has thought through the fact that even if they weren't going to have this lifelong romance, she could see having a child that they co-parent together. And ultimately, you know, as they spend more time together, it does become clear that they both want a partner and kids.
10: This was somebody I wanted to build a life with. I think it was that first fall, about 6-7 months in, my father had gotten ill and I moved him to New York. And the way he took care of my dad really told me a lot about how he felt about family.
9: But I think the timelines are a little off.
10: I told him, I was like, hey, you know, but I'm ready for this next step because I'm 40 and I would like to have children and I would like to have them with you. And I think this could be great. But if that's not where you're at, I really need to know.
9: And he's not ready. And they actually break up.
10: And then about 5 or 6 months later, he came back and changed his mind, said he really wanted to have a future with me.
9: And in September 2021, they get married.
11: So, okay, Caroline, at this point in the story, where are they in terms of their plans to have children?
9: Well,
10: we always knew that we were going to start as soon as we could after we got married, because at that point I was 42.
9: When Erin goes to the doctor to get checked out, they actually tell her that she has some issues with infertility. And they start IVF. Adam is very supportive.
10: I mean, he more than showed up.
9: But pretty quickly, things start to get more complicated. They find out that from the IVF process, they only have 3 embryos they can use. And one of them has some abnormalities. And in the same period, her dad, who she is just so close to.
10: My dad had a severe stroke that left him in need of 24-hour care.
9: His health is taking a turn for the worse.
10: And it pushed our timeline back. So by the time we transferred the first embryo, it was a full year after we had created it.
9: They do their first embryo transfer to try to place the embryo inside of Erin's uterus. They do that with the strongest of all the embryos, and they find out that the transfer failed.
10: It was incredibly heavy. And my husband just kept looking at me, not saying a word. It felt like something's wrong, like maybe I'm alone in this. I asked him what he was feeling and, you know, he said, I'm sad. And that was kind of it.
9: And when they decide to do another round of IVF, they have another setback. That round yields no more viable embryos. So all they have are those 2 embryos left. This is where things start to get really hard because Erin doesn't feel like he is affected in the way that she is. And that starts to create this really difficult distance between them.
11: We'll be right back.
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2: Today, Explain Is the Show, Andrew Kaczynski is the guest. He's a senior reporter at CNN, and he recently reported on the...
3: From the New York Times, I'm Rachel Abrams, and this is The Daily. In recent years, more and more Americans have been turning to IVF to have children, which means more and more embryos are being stored in fertility clinics all over the country. And that has made one question increasingly urgent. What should happen to those embryos if a couple breaks up? In much of the country... This is The Daily. I'm Rachel Abrams. Back to my conversation with Caroline Kitchener about two people fighting over the fate of an embryo they'd made before they broke up and the legal limbo they found themselves in. So, Caroline, where do things go from here?
4: So this is the point where the perspectives on what happened really diverge. Unfortunately, like I said, I didn't get to talk to Adam directly for this story. But from the email he sent me and from his court records, it seems very clear to me that this period of time was also very hard for him. And there was a point, he said, where he felt like she really stepped away from him.
5: I tried my best to explain to him that I am trying to bring a new life into the world. I am trying to keep my dad in this world. I am the primary breadwinner in our household. I am trying to maintain executive presence at work.
4: She moved into a different bedroom.
5: I needed space. I needed a minute.
4: She said she didn't want to do couples counseling anymore.
5: Couples counseling, we had been doing it for months. It wasn't really fixing anything. And I said, you know, I need to go to my corner and just decompress for a second.
4: And then she told him that she didn't want him to come to any more of their IVF appointments. And I think that in particular, to be suddenly shut out of something that he had given so much emotional energy to, that was really, really difficult.
2: Mm-hmm.
4: And I thought I would just read a few of his words directly.
2: Please.
4: So Adam says, I was devastated by these decisions, particularly the exclusion from our joint efforts to build a family. He says, when I conveyed how painful it was to be excluded, she responded, you are not a priority. Adam says, I was shocked and hurt, especially given the intimate and collaborative nature of the journey we had undertaken until then. Her exclusion of me from the medical process was absolute. I was reduced from a co-participant to a bystander.
2: Hmm.
4: You know, at some point, Aaron remembers Adam saying something along the lines of, I would rather have a healthy marriage than a baby. She told me, she said to Adam, look, we have the rest of our lives to work on this marriage. But for a baby, we are in the 11th hour right now. And that's just not how Adam sees it at all. And by the end of June 2023, he brings up divorce for the first time. And Aaron is just totally shocked by that, she says.
2: Mm.
4: And then very quickly, too, her mind turns to these embryos that they've created together. So she calls the clinic to see what her options are.
5: And they told me, well, actually, your husband called and withdrew his consent for there to be any more embryo transfers.
4: And she finds out that Adam has actually revoked his consent to use the embryos.
2: Oh, wow. And he had not given her any indication that he was going to do that.
4: No. Aaron is now thinking, okay, what options do I have left? And that's the point at which she decides to freeze her eggs. Her kind of tentative plan is that she could find an anonymous donor to create embryos with. But the doctor really drives home just how slim those chances are at this point for her.
2: Mm.
4: And so she knows those embryos that she created with Adam, those are her best chance at having a biological child. And so at that point, a New York divorce court becomes the forum for deciding this question of embryo custody and the fate of these two remaining embryos.
3: Okay, but when a couple goes to an IVF clinic, I would have imagined that there would be contracts that you sign with the clinic and sign with each other or sign with somebody that address some of these questions, such as what happens to the embryo if we break up or somebody dies or, I don't know, like a million different hypothetical situations.
4: There are contracts. And Aaron and Adam decide that in the case of a divorce, those embryos would go to one party or the other. But they never specified which party that would be.
3: Mm.
4: And so this really brings us to the heart of the court case and the question of who gets custody of the embryos. And they have oral arguments in a Brooklyn courthouse last September.
3: So what is each person's argument before the court?
4: So Aaron's side is making the case that there was a deep promise that was made, and she really sacrificed the last years of her biological fertility because Adam said that they were going to have children together and that you really can't just take that away. On top of that, they say that Erin has always wanted to be a mother, and this is more than likely her last chance.
3: And what about Adam's side? What does he say?
4: I want to read some of his arguments for why he feels that Erin should not get the embryos without his consent. He says, "I did not endure the IVF process, assist with medical appointments and injections, or provide care for her ill father with the intention of being reduced to an anonymous donor. These actions were expressions of love and commitment to building a family together. Given the nature of Ms. Millender's conduct during our marriage and the divorce proceedings, I do not believe that co-parenting is a viable path forward." And Erin knows that if the judge rules in her favor, she will have the opportunity to transfer an embryo. And in fact, the judge rules in her favor.
3: Wow.
4: But Erin also knows Adam is probably going to appeal this decision, which means that I am probably going to have a very narrow window in which to get this embryo inside of my body. And pretty much immediately, she starts the IVF process.
5: I was running back and forth between the clinic and the court, trying to see if anything had been filed, and just really praying that the universe was on my side.
4: And just as she expects, Adam files an appeal, and the appellate court actually does put a stay, basically temporarily blocks the lower court's ruling. But before the stay was announced, Erin was able to get in at the IVF clinic for her embryo transfer. And eventually she gets the call from the clinic telling her that she's pregnant.
3: And how does Adam react to this news when he finds out?
4: Well, he doesn't know for a while. He actually is told by Erin's lawyer the night before they have a hearing in New York City.
3: Mm.
4: And so I'm actually there in the courthouse for the moment when they see each other for the first time, both knowing that Erin is carrying their child.
3: Wow. So at this point, as I understand it, Erin is pregnant. There's one remaining embryo left in the custody case. Where does the case stand today?
4: So now the case actually is on appeal. So there is, you know, another higher court that is going to decide what should happen to the remaining embryo in the case. So this is a case that will have bearing on other cases, depending on what that appeals court rules. Two-thirds of states have no precedent on this issue of who would get the embryos in the case of a couple splitting up. And when you don't have precedent from a higher court, it gives more power to the individual judges of the lower court level. And we really see states figuring this out actively in real time. Arizona actually became the first state to have legislation on this issue back in 2018. Their law said that the embryos should go to whichever party was more likely to have those embryos as children.
3: Hmm.
4: Last year, a very similar case to Erin and Adam's went all the way up to the Michigan Supreme Court. And the Supreme Court ultimately said, you know what? We're not going to rule on this. This is a question for the legislature.
0: Mm-hmm.
4: So it's still kind of wide open.
0: What do you think, Caroline, that Aaron would say to somebody who felt that it was unfair that her desire to have a child trumped Adam's desire to not have a child, or at least not have this child with this embryo?
4: Well, I actually asked Aaron that question.
5: I definitely did feel the weight of this decision. And I understand that reasonable people might not agree about what should happen here. It's hard is what it is. It's just really, really hard. And sometimes there are no good choices. You know, go against my husband's wishes or never be a mother. Like, that's what kind of choice is that? It's an impossible choice.
4: So at this point, Erin is well on her way. She is due in October.
0: Wow.
4: And I think now she's really still trying to figure out how she got here, how this would be different if, you know, they'd done it the old-fashioned way and had sex and Erin had gotten pregnant. And then 3-4 months into the pregnancy, they decided to get a divorce.
5: Outside of IVF, if a man changes his mind 5 days after conception and wants to withdraw his DNA, there is no remedy for that. Nature doesn't offer a remedy for that. For years, we had a shared goal of building a family together. So is one person allowed to deviate from the plan unilaterally and change the entire course of somebody else's future?
4: You know, when I started working on this story, I was thinking about a similar thing to Aaron. I was thinking about how this all would have played out differently if the baby had been conceived naturally rather than through IVF. But that's not the situation we're in. They didn't get pregnant the old-fashioned way. And man, that changes everything. And that is why this case is so interesting and I think so important, because the reality is that there are so many more embryos that are out there. I mean, hundreds of thousands of embryos. What is the way forward in these really thorny, messy situations where life is created outside of the womb? I don't think we know yet.
0: Caroline Kitchener, thanks so much.
4: Thank you so much for having me.
0: Caroline Kitchener writes about the American family for the New York Times.
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3: 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I'm Rachel Abrams. 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
6: 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And we are in the midst of our Next 85 campaign, where we're asking you for $1 million by the end of this year for the People Studio, the studio for you. 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
7: Difficult decisions were taken in those days, and we often say we hope that no one has to make those decisions again.
8: 25 years after 9/11, government officials reflect on the controversial steps they took later to fight terrorism.
9: For Thursday, September 10th, it's All Things Considered from NPR News. I'm Sasha Pfeiffer.
10: And I'm Scott Detrow. A year after the murder of Charlie Kirk, young conservatives wrestle with the future of his movement.
11: I mean, I could tell you exactly where I was. I could tell you exactly the promises I made to myself when it happened.
9: Also, with growing skepticism of higher education, a way to reinvent college for the modern era.
12: Our goal is for the experience of employment that the students have to be as authentic as possible.
10: Plus, the junk fees you sometimes pay when you're buying a house.
9: And using pianos to create beauty out of tragedy.
10: That and more after this newscast.
13: BBC News with Sue Montgomery. The Israeli military says it's completed dismantling Hezbollah's underground tunnel infrastructure

0: Kai. The European Central Bank has warned inflation will remain high over the next year as it announced a further increase in interest rates across the eurozone. The second rise this year took the rate to 2.5%. It comes amid inflationary pressures, largely sparked by higher energy prices resulting from the Iran war. President Keiko Fujimori says Peru will join the US-led coalition against drug cartels. Speaking alongside the visiting Secretary of State, Marco Rubio, she said Lima's participation would speed up intelligence sharing and strengthen joint action against criminal groups. Mr. Rubio welcomed Peru joining the initiative known as the Shield of the Americas.
1: Very pleased to hear the announcement that Peru will be joining the Shield of the Americas. What is it a shield against? It is a shield against these threats to the sovereignty of these independent nations. It is a shield against these transnational criminal groups that in many cases have more money and better military equipment than the state. That is unacceptable, and the only way to defeat it is to confront it forcefully.
0: A large helium-filled balloon designed to transmit coded instructions to Britain's submarines in the event of a nuclear war has crashed down in high winds during a test run. The Ministry of Defence says it doesn't comment on stories related to its nuclear deterrent. Here's Frank Gardner.
2: Part of Britain's planning for the event of an apocalyptic nuclear attack involves a First World War-style blimp balloon. The system, codenamed Sunflower, uses a large inflated balloon to raise a 1,500-metre low-frequency radio antenna that's intended to relay launch instructions from a surviving government sheltering in a subterranean basement deep below Whitehall to Britain's nuclear-armed Vanguard submarines out in the Atlantic. The system is tested each autumn, but last Friday it went badly wrong. Despite high winds, the balloon went up but then deflated, span on its axis, and came crashing down in a field near the North Yorkshire village of Topcliffe.
0: BBC News.
3: From KALW News in San Francisco, I'm Suni Khalid with a regional news update. PG&E says wildfire liability costs are putting pressure on its finances, while consumer advocates accuse the utility of using that pressure to push lawmakers to change the law. From our partners at CAP Radio, Geraldo Zavala has more.
4: The utility announced last week it would defer $2 billion in planned spending next year after lawmakers rejected a proposal that would have reduced PG&E's wildfire liability costs.
5: It's bailout blackmail.
4: Former California Public Utilities Commission President Loretta Lynch says in a consumer watchdog alert the company is trying to use that spending as leverage.
5: PG&E is trying to browbeat California policymakers into giving PG&E a get-out-of-jail-free card for its own liability.
4: PG&E says wildfire resilience costs have been disproportionately placed on utility companies, which can ultimately drive up costs for customers. Here's Tyson Smith with PG&E during a Senate Energy Committee hearing in May.
6: A financially distressed utility can't invest in safer operations, clean energy, grid resilience, and its higher borrowing costs flow directly to customers.
4: That's despite PG&E reporting more than $2 billion in profits in both 2023 and 2024. Lawmakers could convene a special session in the coming weeks to try to find another solution. In Sacramento, I'm Gerardo Zavala.
3: Bay Area Rapid Transit, or BART, announced this week that crimes against riders have dropped significantly since the end of 2024, even as the number of passengers has increased in the same period. BART said, according to new data, the number of crimes against riders per million trips has dropped by two-thirds between the end of 2024 and June 2026. BART police delays and safety-related delays also fell by nearly half as there were fewer reported incidents. Officials attributed the drop in crime to the installation of new fare gates at BART stations, a project that was completed in September last year. Find more news online at KALW.org. I'm Suni Khalid.
7: 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Currently 72 degrees outside the KELW studios in San Francisco. 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
9: And I'm Mary Louise Kelly. 25 years ago today, the World Trade Towers stood tall, gleaming, dominating the New York skyline. The idea that airplanes could crash into them, that people would jump from upper floors, that the towers would collapse, those were things that could only happen in an awful action movie. The terrorist attacks of September 11th, 2001 changed

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1: From KALW, this is Sights and Sounds Picks, your weekly guide to the Bay Area art scene through the eyes and ears of local artists. I'm Janae Darton. My guest this week is storyteller and author, Mr. Ben Tucker. Hey, Ben.
2: Hey, Janae.
1: Ben's memoir is a good run. In it, he takes readers from Louisiana to San Francisco to San Jose State, where he was an All-American track star. But that's just scratching the surface. Ben has such an interesting life and has so many incredible stories. And you can purchase his memoir, A Good Run, on Amazon and at Books, Inc. in Alameda. But right now, we're going to hear Ben's suggestions for things to see, hear, and do around the Bay Area. Is the Nimitz Trail in Berkeley. It was built in the 1950s as a way to access a missile installation. The 8-mile trail is mostly flat with a grassy open space. And as you walk along the path, you'll see the San Pablo Reservoir and glimpses of the San Francisco Bay. Mr. Tucker, I know you love walking and hiking. So tell us about this trail.
2: Well, Janine, this trail is very special. It's right behind the Berkeley campus, and it is just a stone's throw from the urban setting, and you are in the absolute wilderness. And you can hike either medium trails or very simple trails. And there's even a little farm, a little petting farm. You can go up as high as Vollmer Peak. You can see something called Inspirational Point, and the name describes everything. It is truly inspirational. You can see forever more.
1: That's the Nimitz Trail in Berkeley. Tucker, your next pick is the Rosie the Riveter World War II Homefront National Historical Park. The Richmond Park honors and celebrates people who supported the American home front during World War II. It pays tribute to African-American laborers, Native American coal talkers, and the Rosie the Riveters, who are those women who took jobs that were traditionally held by men during the war. And also during World War II, Richmond shipyards produced many vessels that were used in the war. I know my grandfather worked in those shipyards years later. Ben, you are a storyteller, and I know there's probably many stories that you know about this park. But tell us more about this park, and why did you choose it?
2: Well, this park is very special because it's all part of the Great Migration, what brought a lot of African Americans out to the West Coast on what was called the Kaiser Trains. The Kaiser Trains were trains that were sent to the South to recruit the black workers, men and women, to come out and work in the Kaiser Shipyard in Richmond. And one of the stories that is embedded there is the segregation, even during the war efforts, of the black men and women. And they received less pay, and they had an auxiliary union, which railroaded them into the lesser jobs.
1: That's the Rosie the Riveter World War II Homefront National Historical Park. And again, you can check out that park in Richmond. And Ben, your final pick is Nido's Backyard in Oakland. The term Nido is Spanish for nest. This Mexican restaurant's motto is Mi Backyard es su Backyard, which translates to My Backyard is Your Backyard. And that's because Nido's aims to be a space where people eat and be with community. Their menu includes dishes such as tacos and fried fish. Oh, I love fried fish. Quesadilla as well. Now, Ben, tell me what you like ordering from this place, because I know you like food, so if you suggest something, I'm paying attention.
2: Okay, El Nido's Backyard, it's a wonderful place. It makes you feel like you've been transported to a tropical garden or sitting in someone's backyard. The food is regional. They have food from all over. I really love their chicken soup, which is good. And they have some great quesadillas, guacamole. Anything you order is going to be great on the menu.
1: All right. That sounds like a really great day and really great meals, too. That's Nito's Backyard.

I've been speaking with storyteller and author Ben Tucker. You can buy his memoir, A Good Run, on Amazon and at Books, Inc. in Alameda. To learn more about any of the things you heard about today, visit KALW.org. 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This episode of Sights and Sounds Picks was produced by Porfirio Rangel and engineered by James Rowlands. I'm Janae Darden.

0: President Trump successfully pressured Missouri Republicans to redraw their congressional lines in 2025 to oust Democratic Congressman Emanuel Cleaver. But redistricting opponents successfully put that map up for a statewide vote, which meant it couldn't be used this year. The U.S. Supreme Court stayed a federal judge's temporary restraining order to have the 2025 map used in the November elections. Missouri Democratic Party Chairman Russ Carnahan says his party has stood strong against the GOP and Trump.
1: I think there's a bit of relief, but we still need to get our elections underway.
0: While a map for a safe seat for Cleaver is in place for now, the case could return to the federal courts. For NPR News, I'm Jason Rosenbaum in St. Louis.
2: McClatchy Media Company laid off dozens of journalists at newspapers across the country today, including the Miami Herald, the Charlotte Observer, the Kansas City Star, the Lexington Herald Leader, and the Idaho Statesman. Kentucky Public Radio reports that McClatchy management sent an email to employees stating that the company was, quote, reshaping its newsroom structure to more closely align resources with changing subscriber interests. McClatchy didn't respond to a request for comment. Major U.S. stock indexes sank today after oil prices jumped. 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
3: From KALW News in San Francisco, I'm Suni Khalid with a regional news update. This morning, San Francisco city officials introduced a number of measures aimed at combating what they say is a rent emergency. KALW's Amanda Hernandez has more.
4: San Franciscans across the city are facing a surge in rent prices and evictions as the AI boom continues. San Francisco realtor Oliver Sloan says there is a large discrepancy between the income of tech workers and those in different sectors.
5: The amount of money in AI is so enormous that even other white-collar professions just can't keep up, and they certainly cannot keep up with housing purchases.
4: According to city officials, over 1,000 eviction notices have been filed this year. At this pace, it could be the highest number of evictions in the last decade. Today, Mayor Daniel Lurie introduced a number of measures to protect residents from being pushed out of the city. That includes the expansion of the Tenant Right to Counsel program, which provides a free lawyer to those facing eviction. The city is also halting evictions for people who owe less than a month's worth of rent. And the Department of Homelessness and Supportive Housing is offering additional support to over 600 very low-income families. During Thursday's press conference, Lurie emphasized the push to build more housing.
6: A parent who got home last night to find an eviction notice on their door cannot wait for that housing to be built. So we are doing both. We are building more housing to make San Francisco more affordable for the future. And we are keeping people in their homes today.
4: According to Zillow, the average rent for a one-bedroom apartment in San Francisco right now is roughly $4,500 per month, and rent has increased 25% over the past year. On Lurie's social media, San Franciscans are voicing their concern that the measures won't be enough to combat the rental crisis in the city. Some are even calling for a rent freeze. In San Francisco, I'm Amanda Hernandez, KALW News.
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7: 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Currently 70 degrees outside the KALW studio in San Francisco. It's going to be a high of 72 on, check that, a high of 78 on this Thursday, and a high of 72 on Friday. It'll cool down to the low 70s for Saturday and Sunday. Should be a comfortable weekend.
8: 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I'm Scott Detrow.
9: And I'm Sasha Pfeiffer. The Republican convention in Dallas closes tonight with speeches from President Trump and Vice President Vance. But it was Trump's speech last night that's raising eyebrows and questions. The president promised to send $5,000 to every adult citizen, but only if Republicans win the midterms. NPR's Tamara Keith is in Dallas for the convention, and she's on the line with us now. Hi, Tam.
10: Hello.
9: Tam, here is some tape of the president with his surprise announcement Wednesday night.
11: So if the Republicans win, you win with us and you get $5,000. It will be called the Trump dividend. We'll call it the Trump dividend.
9: Tam, can he really send $5,000 to every American adult citizen if Republicans win?
10: Well, not on his own. He'd need Congress to pass it, and that would be a tough climb, even if Republicans were to maintain control of the House and the Senate, which is a big if given the current political climate. The Groundwork Collaborative, an economic think tank, found 15 other instances of Trump promising to send some kind of payment or refund or dividend to Americans just since he

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3: Yes, I can, Neil. I'm looking at the area where the airliner struck the Pentagon. The smoke.
2: NPR News has reported on all the events of 25 years since, and we reflect on 9/11 and its consequences on the next Morning Edition from NPR News.
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5: Hi, I'm Erin Potts. 30 years ago, in Golden Gate Park, we tried to pull off something impossible. 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With the Beastie Boys, Rage Against the Machine, Bjork, and some of the biggest names in music. 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
3: 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Also, Etienne Goldstein in San Francisco. And finally, Frank Allen Piccolo from Berkeley. 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I'm Tariq Ansari. Coming up next, Radiolab. The current time is 4 o'clock.
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8: From
9: WNYC.
5: See?
9: Yeah.
10: Okay, so we're going to begin with producer Matt Kilty.
11: Okay, Latif, let me take you to the land of the midnight sun.
10: Whoa, is that Japan?
11: No.
10: No, rising sun is Japan. Oh, the midnight sun's probably got to be Antarctica or something. Alaska?
11: Alaska.
12: Oh, do you see the mountains all the way out there?
13: Those are snowy.
11: That's beautiful. Specifically,
12: Jagan Mountains kind of everywhere.
11: Palmer, Alaska, which is like an hour north of Anchorage.
10: Never heard of it.
11: Yeah, it's a little town where they host every summer the Alaska State Fair.
12: Got a wallet?
13: I have a phone.
12: Okay.
11: Which is where I went last August.
10: Fun.
11: With...
13: You know, I've never seen a corn dog that I don't like.
11: My childhood best friend, Mike Gladney.
13: So I'm pretty excited.
11: And Mike and I were from Minnesota, which has a really big state fair. Alaska's...
13: It's like a small county fair.
11: It's a little bit smaller, but...
12: Cheese curds!
11: Does have a lot of good food.
12: Oh, right there!
11: A lot of classics, but also...
12: Ooh, Alaska crab cakes!
11: A lot of great seafood.
12: Mm. Salmon quesadilla.
11: And then, of course, games, rides. But... Latif...
10: Yeah.
11: This little fair does have something very, very, very big. Which is the annual Great Pumpkin Weigh-Off.
10: Ooh, so this is like competition, like a state fair competition?
11: That's right. A competition to see who can grow the biggest, heaviest pumpkin in the state, but also maybe in the world.
10: Okay.
11: Because in Alaska...
14: We grow the best pumpkins in Alaska.
15: We grow the biggest pumpkins around.
11: Yeah, I know. Why is that?
15: I think they put milk in them.
12: They just water them with milk the whole time?
15: That's what I heard.
11: Mike and I talked to one of the workers, Kathy Liska.
14: This is my 31st year working in the crops department, and I've seen maybe, I think, about 25 Guinness World Records.
10: Wait, pumpkins specifically?
11: No. All sorts of stuff. Carrots, beets, cabbages.
14: What's Alaska, you know, what's the fair known for? It's the giant vegetables.
11: Because in Alaska, the land of the midnight sun, plants can get a ton of sunlight, and so essentially you can grow these plants to like really, really big sizes.
14: There's a lot of growers all around the world that'll be keeping their eye out around here to see what's going on.
11: So,
12: okay, wait, we should describe what we got. We got
11: Mike, Kathy, me.
12: Like, you call it a barn, farm?
14: It's an open air arena, yeah. This is our ag building.
11: We're staying

0: That's 98 days old right there, that pumpkin.
1: So the pumpkin belongs to this guy, Dale Marshall of Anchorage.
0: Yeah, I'm about sick of that thing, to tell you the truth. You know?
1: He's a seasoned grower.
2: Are you pleased with your pumpkin this year?
0: Oh, yeah, just getting one here is half the battle, you know?
2: Like, when I see something this big, I'm like, this is frightening.
0: I like it. I like the color. You know how long it took me to paint all those little spots on there?
1: And while we're talking...
2: Okay, they're putting a thing.
1: Dale rushes over to his pumpkin.
2: Something's happening.
3: Here we go.
2: Okay, here we go.
1: And basically...
2: Michael,
3: get over here, Mike.
1: Mike and I get in position, and then we watch them as they push this pumpkin so it's underneath this crane.
2: Everybody looks like they're excited. They're anticipating.
1: And dangling from the crane...
2: Bated breath.
1: ...are these straps.
3: Everyone's circling.
2: Okay, Dale's getting the straps ready.
1: Dale takes the straps from the crane, wraps them down around the pumpkin.
2: Pumpkin appears to be strapped in there, securing the rope.
1: Ties it all together with a rope.
3: This is nerve-wracking.
1: And then...
3: You could hear a pin drop in here.
1: The crane begins.
2: The straps are tightening.
1: To lift the pumpkin.
2: Here we go. It's up. It's up off the pallet. It's off the pallet.
1: Up into the air. So it's dangling like 2 feet off the ground. And then.
2: Jody, careful, Jody.
4: On your side, Jody.
5: Yep.
1: A volunteer named Jody gets on her back, climbs underneath this pumpkin. So it's just dangling above her. And she inspects the pumpkin for like any holes, any tampering.
5: All right.
1: She gives a thumbs up.
3: Jody is a wild woman.
1: And then...
2: Okay, all right. They're transporting it over to the scale.
1: The crane begins to lower the pumpkin onto this huge metal scale.
2: Okay, all right. They're taking the straps off and the rope. All of it's coming off.
3: Wow.
2: Okay.
3: It's fully on the scale.
1: Dale steps back from his pumpkin.
2: It's on the scale. It's being weighed. Okay.
1: And then...
3: The moment of truth.
2: All right, here we are.
3: Oh, my God. 2,000 pounds.
2: Oh, my God. Oh, my God.
1: First place, grand prize winning 2,035-pound pumpkin.
6: Oh, my God. Oh, my God.
1: To put
6: God.
1: That into wow. perspective,
6: yeah,
1: that is about 8 to 10 panda bears,
6: okay,
1: just to give you a sense of the weight.
6: All right.
1: A lot of pandas. Anyway.
2: High fives all around for Dale. Dale's psyched.
1: Dale's got his arms in the air. He's running around his pumpkin.
2: Dale, how are you feeling?
0: Well, I'm ecstatic. That's about 150 pounds more than I thought I was going to get.
1: And then pretty quickly...
2: We're moving it. I'm out of here.
1: The local news crew surrounded Dale. He gets a ribbon... $1,000, and then that's pretty much it.
6: Okay.
1: Yeah, it's kind of everything.
6: Huh. And was this a record-setting pumpkin then?
1: No. Actually, it didn't even beat Dale's previous pumpkin record in the state. But it was a good pumpkin, first place pumpkin.
6: But then, like, what happens to the pumpkin afterwards?
1: Well, Dale typically takes his home. He says his grandkids like to play on it. And or if you don't do that, you can donate it to the Alaska Zoo or the Wildlife Conservation Center, where they will feed it to bears.
6: Bears?
1: Yeah, grizzly bears.
6: That feels like an Alaska punchline joke that you would make up. Right? No, it can't feed bears.
1: It is bears.
6: Because it's not fit for human consumption?
1: I don't think they taste very good the bigger they get. They're not being grown for flavor.
6: It's just so hard to imagine the point of this.
1: What do you mean? What are we doing?
6: What are we doing here?
1: Well, I mean, for the growers, I think it's just like, it's like pushing the limits. Like, just you're trying to grow something really...
6: Stronger, faster, bigger, better, da-da-da-da-da.
1: Yeah, exactly. But I think for us to be there, like... If you average it out, Dale's pumpkin grew 20 pounds a day. And to just come and look upon that.
5: I think it's cray-cray.
1: To see something that's just so incomprehensibly big.
5: I think it's crazy how big it is.
1: It just stirs up.
7: Yeah, look how big that thing is.
1: This real sense.
7: It's gorgeous.
8: I think it's beautiful.
2: Really?
1: Of awe.
8: I do. Because it's so big. I mean, where else do you see something like that?
1: Because seeing something like that just sort of makes you think about the fact that everything... has this blueprint for growth, for how it's supposed to grow, for what it's supposed to grow into, and yet here you are confronted by something that seemingly doesn't fit that blueprint at all. And that is what we're doing there, Latif. Coming together to feel a little bit of joy, a little bit of terror, brought on by an enormous pumpkin.
6: Okay. All right. Sure.
9: All right, this is Radiolab. I'm Lulu Miller.
6: I'm Latif Nasser.
9: And today we are looking at...
6: Growth, which is actually an episode we started working on when you were off growing a person.
9: Yeah, actually my belly was just like that pumpkin. It was like bigger and bigger. I could touch my toes or tie my shoes. And then the baby...

0: came out, and she has already doubled in just a few months. She's already doubled in size.
1: But we have more. This is not an hour about pumpkins, as much as I know you would have wanted that. We have three different stories about growth. Growth that happens in places you'd never expect. Growth that follows a pattern that seems woven into the universe itself. And even a growth that has taken over the whole planet. And, for better or worse, the surprising thing that might stop it.
0: All right, let's do this thing.
1: Yeah. First up, we have a story from Becca Bressler.
2: Hello.
1: Hey.
2: Okay, so I'm going to take you from pumpkins to carrots.
1: Okay. Huge leap. Orange vegetable to orange vegetable.
2: Stick with me. This story starts in a kitchen.
1: Okay.
3: So this was a few years ago. November 30th, 2021.
2: With this woman named Raimondo.
3: All of my housemates were away for the evening, and I was making dinner. I have vegetables out. There's broccoli. There's carrots.
2: Music is playing.
3: Vibes are good.
2: Pretty normal evening.
3: And as I'm chopping, chop, all of a sudden,
2: she looks down and was like,
3: I just cut off my fingertip.
2: The end of her left middle finger from halfway down the nail was just gone.
3: The wound was just white for a moment, and then I saw just, like, the river of blood, like, rise.
2: So she grabs paper towel, presses it up against her finger that's gushing blood, and she immediately calls her friend Amy.
3: My best friend Amy.
2: Used to be a trauma nurse.
1: Person to call. Right person to call.
3: So Amy picks up.
2: They tell Ray to bandage it.
3: Keep pressure on it. Go on the couch. Elevate it. And just like dissociate for a while.
1: Wait, but she didn't go to the ER or something?
2: So actually that was the question that consumed her.
3: I'm like, how much is having a fingertip worth to me? Like, can I put a dollar amount on it?
2: Her deductible was super high.
3: If the emergency room bill were going to be $5,000, nah, I'm good. Like, I can live life without a fingertip. If it's $1,000, I'm, like, tempted, but, like, geez.
2: Yeah.
3: I do really like having, like, all my fingertips. Like,
2: But eventually she decides it's not worth it.
3: No. And at that point, I was like, I'm done. I have a short middle finger now.
2: This is just my life.
3: Yeah.
2: But over the next few days, as Ray gets into a routine of changing out the bloody bandage, she starts to notice a couple things happening. One.
3: What I noticed was my fingernail continued to grow outward in the same shape that it grew before.
2: And two,
3: the finger started to fill in underneath the fingernail that was growing outward.
2: And after a few weeks,
3: I was like, wait a minute, like, is my fingertip growing back? And slowly but surely, it was just sort of like, whoop, my finger was back.
1: What? Like her whole fingertip grew back?
2: Yeah.
1: Like you couldn't even tell if anything happened to it?
2: No.
3: Now it's like, I would say 99.5% back to normal.
1: Man, this feels so, like, I mean, I've heard of human, like you can regrow skin. I get that. I feel like I've vaguely heard of someone regrowing part of a liver back, maybe.
2: Yeah.
1: Yeah. But like this is different. This is like there's a bone in there. There's like there's so much going on.
2: Yeah, it does feel more complicated.
1: There's layers. It's a flesh lasagna that you're growing back.
2: Actually, totally. I had never heard of this before. And obviously this was very surprising to Ray.
3: Oh, totally.
2: And so actually she emailed us to tell us about this.
1: To be like, what? I mean, how, like, am I a mutant with superpowers?
2: Kind of, yeah. She wanted us to find out, how did this happen?
1: Right.
2: So Ray and I together called up.
4: It's nice to meet you, Ray.
3: Oh, it's so nice to meet you, too.
2: This guy.
4: Can I see your finger?
3: Oh, yeah.
4: Before you go.
2: So this is Ken Munioka. He studies fingertip regeneration.
4: Currently at Texas A&M University.
2: And Ken wasn't that surprised to hear about Ray's fingertip.
4: I felt bad for you, but I suspected it all came back.
2: He says that people have been writing about this for nearly 100 years.
4: Yeah, that story begins back in the 1930s. A physician in Canada had a severely infected finger, and he basically removed the bone out of his finger.
2: Just the tip of it.
4: And he x-rayed it. And he sort of followed it with time, and he found out that his whole finger regenerated.
0: Whoa.
2: Ken also told us that back in the 70s, doctors in the UK saw a bunch of kids with chopped off fingertips.
4: There was a reasonable number of them coming into the clinic.
2: No idea what was going on over there, but...
4: they documented hundreds of children regenerating their fingertips.
2: So Ken studies this stuff at a microscopic level.
4: In fact, I spend most of my time working with mice.
2: Unfortunately, fortunately, there aren't a lot of controlled studies around chopping off human fingertips and seeing how they grow back. But thanks to our good friends, the mice,
4: we're able to follow the regeneration process using this machine called a micro CT.
2: What's that?
4: So it's like a CT scanner, but it's like for tiny little things.
2: And Ken says that when you cut off your fingertip, a few things happen.
4: You know, the initial response to a trauma like that is an inflammatory response that cleans up the wound.
2: Pretty standard stuff.
4: But then sometime after that,
2: something very unusual happens.
5: Stem cells that are in the nail bed that are normally required for having your nails grow continuously throughout your life,
2: they sort of kick off this rebuilding process,
5: forming this sort of organizing response to make the other parts of the tissue in that lost fingertip.
2: So this is Chris Arnold. He's a professor at West Virginia University
5: in the biology department.
2: And he says that these stem cells under the nail call up a bunch of other stem cells in the body.
4: You know, cells that can make bone,
5: skin tissue,
4: nerves,
5: muscle tissue.
2: And so these different types of cells basically start regrowing what was lost. And eventually you have a whole brand new fingertip.
1: Huh. Like we plumped back out to what it was.
2: Yeah. How does it know when to stop, right? Like if your fingertip grows back, it doesn't become bigger than it was before.
4: There are signals to stop regeneration, but we don't know exactly where it's happening, when it's happening.
2: Got it.
1: Weird. Also, can I just say, what a weird use of stem cells. It's like you have these miracle cells in your body that can do whatever, regrow whatever. And then it's like, okay, you know what we need you for? Just keep regrowing nails that we're going to have to cut anyway. Seems like so futile, right?
2: So that's exactly what I said to Chris.
5: Yeah. So it doesn't make a lot of sense for us, right? As like, why is it our nails like just keep growing and growing? But if you think a little earlier for earlier mammalian ancestors, maybe that's where you actually get more of the answer of why this is happening. Because, I mean, from our earlier sort of kind of rodent-like ancestors, known for their ability to dig, burrow into new environments where you're getting this constant damage. And so that may came along with it, this ability to constantly regrow from that damaged kind of part.
2: Wow. It's kind of crazy to just like look down at them and be like, I have these because of rodents?
5: Exactly.
3: I'm never going to look at my fingernails the same. It's like the former us hunched over trying to dig away.
2: Yeah. But when Chris started telling me about other animals...
5: there's animals that regenerate even better than that.
2: I realized that we're not that impressive at all.
5: Yeah, so if I could regenerate like a salamander, if I cut off my hand, a new hand would grow back in its place.
2: And as he told me about more and more of these creatures, it just kept getting weirder.
5: Like our friend the planaria.
2: Mm-hmm. So there's this tiny little flatworm called a planaria.
5: If you cut it into small pieces,
2: even hundreds of them,
5: those pieces can regenerate the entire animal over again.
2: Wow.
5: So the whole body can grow from any part.
1: Hmm.
2: Some starfish can also do this.
5: Mm-hmm.
2: You can cut off one of their arms and that can become a whole new starfish.
5: There was a famous story where scuba divers were trying to get rid of a starfish population in their area by going down and cutting them into little pieces, only to find to their dismay that the next day there were, the next few weeks, there were even more starfish than they started with.
2: Okay, now this is my favorite thing. So you know the classic one, lizards, right?
1: Right.
2: How they can break off their tails and grow them back.
1: Yeah.
2: What's amazing though is that they have this tearaway site on their tail.
5: Kind of like, I think of like the perforated part of like a ketchup packet or something.
6: It's like they're a coupon. Here.
2: Exactly. But they're not the only animal that has one of these.
5: The sea slug.
2: Oh.
5: But it's not the tail they're losing. They actually lose all of their body from the neck down.
2: It turns out that when they're sick, they can just shed their entire body.
5: And at the end, it's just a head that's swimming around that will then go on to regenerate all the rest.
2: Oh my God.
6: Wow.
0: It is wild that you can just dispense of a body and be a head and then grow a new body. I mean, when it goes to that level, it does feel like a superpower.
2: No, totally. And I know these things feel like superpowers to us.
5: Yeah. We generally think of animals more like a planaria, something that could regenerate its whole body, is just something sort of weird and alien.
2: But Chris told me that this thing that seems just like a strange little quirk of nature is really not that strange at all.
5: When we look at the tree of life, the ability of an organism to regenerate itself from a small piece, whole body regeneration, the most extreme form of regeneration, that is actually very widely distributed throughout the tree of life.
2: Wow.
5: And it's only been lost in a couple of branches. Ours is one of them. And so it's not really weird that an animal can regenerate its whole body. It actually might be more weird that we can't.
2: Hmm.
1: Why can't we do this, though? Like, why are we the ones left out?
2: Yeah, I mean, scientists think that it's because we're complex, right? Like, they typically see these regenerative properties in simpler organisms.
5: The more complex, the more many parts there are to a structure, the more interdependent those parts are. It makes sense that if you lose a part of that, it's really hard to recreate it.
0: It's like a devil's bargain thing. Like, this is the price you pay for complexity.
2: Yeah, it's the price we pay for, like, having our big old brains. And
1: it's like it costs way more to fix a fancy car, you know what I mean, than an off-the-shelf thing. Yeah, totally.
0: You know, I am curious, what does Ray think about all this? You know, how does this reporting change her? Because she wrote to you feeling like she had a superpower. And now you've told her that not only doesn't she, we pale in comparison to what most animals can do, that we are the outliers. We're the odd men out of being unempowered. Did it change her sense of specialness?
3: I mean, I don't think I feel less special. I think I feel way more connected to the tree of life.
2: Hmm.
3: Like, oh, I got to experience this thing that, like, all the other, like, or, like, so many of the other, maybe the majority of the other, like, branches of the tree get to experience. And, like, how cool that, you know, it was just a fingertip, but, like, I'm out there with all those other guys.
2: Yeah. Yeah, you're in good company.
3: Yeah, you know, before this story, I would not have associated my fingertips with sea slugs in the slightest. But I hope that going forward, that is what I continue to think of when I look at my... I don't even know what sea slugs look like. I'm going to have to go home, look at a picture of them, and then just, like, hold my fingertip up next to it and be like, that's me.
2: Yeah.
1: 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We're going to take a quick break, and if you don't know what a sea slug looks like, or even you think you do, just look it up during the break, because it's like a Martian fashion show down there. We'll be right back with two more stories of growth.
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1: Hey, I'm Latif Nasser.
0: I'm Lulu Miller.
1: This is Radiolab. Today's episode is about growth.
0: Pumpkins that can grow 20 pounds a day.
1: Fingertips that miraculously grow back after they've been chopped off.
0: Slugs that can chop off their own body and then grow the whole thing back.
13: Yeah, so they're obviously all different kinds of growth, but it seems like they must be like tied together by some underlying rules of nature.
0: Oh, hello, Pat.
13: Hi, I am here. I've invaded your host intro.
1: Okay, great. This is Pat Walters. He's our managing editor.
13: Yeah, and whenever we get curious about the rules governing nature and the universe, we tend to call this one particular guy.
14: Hey, old man.
13: Hey, how are you?
14: This is actually very comfortable here. Let's talk all day.
13: His name is Steve Strogatz.
14: I'm a mathematician and math professor at Cornell University.
13: Also has a great podcast called The Joy of Why. And I asked him, what are the different ways things can grow?
14: Okay, here we go. There's linear growth.
13: A simple kind of growth, basically adding.
14: Like 1, 2, 3, 4.
13: This, if you're like me, is how that stack of magazines grows on your desk each month.
14: And then there's exponential growth that feeds on itself.
13: The kind of growth that multiplies.
14: Like 1, 2, 4, 8.
13: Picture each magazine on the stack giving birth to another issue of the magazine each month.
0: No.
14: The more of something there is, the faster it grows.
13: This, of course, is how diseases spread and pandemics happen.
14: Now, there are kinds of growth that are faster than exponential.
13: What's that?
14: There's something called blow up.
13: What's blow up?
14: Which sounds like what it is.
13: Something goes from nothing.
14: Boom.
13: To infinity.
14: In a finite amount of time.
13: But Steve says this doesn't actually happen in the real world.
14: Because we don't believe there are infinite anythings in our existence.
1: Oh, thank God.
13: And then there are these other kinds of growth that are a little more, I don't know, peculiar. And Steve told me about this one that completely took me by surprise and showed me how these patterns, these invisible blueprints of growth, can sometimes stretch out and connect parts of the world that I didn't think had anything to do with each other.
14: So you've heard the name Fibonacci. There's the famous Fibonacci sequence, which is where I take a number like 1 and 2, and then I add them to make 3. And then I always take the 2 most recent numbers and add them to make the next number. So 2 plus 3 is 5. 5 plus 3 is 8. Where am I? 8 plus 5 is 13. These are all Fibonacci numbers, and you can keep going like that, and you can see they're getting big.
13: So the sequence goes 1, 2, 3, 5, 8, and each number in the sequence is the sum of the 2 that came before it.
0: So it keeps getting bigger in this strange and yet oddly, like, predictable way.
13: Yeah.
0: Okay.
13: And I think when I started talking to Steve about it, I had the vague sense that, like, what was interesting about it is that it sort of shows up in nature, like maybe in plants.
0: Yeah.
13: But according to Steve,
14: the Fibonacci sequence was originally posed as a problem about rabbits growing, where there was some made-up population biology rule about how many rabbits give birth to how many other rabbits that led to the Fibonacci sequence. That's from 1200 AD. And it's not
15: they observed something in rabbits? Or
14: no,
15: they...
14: it's a made-up, it's a textbook problem, it's fake. Rabbits don't really grow according to the Fibonacci sequence.
15: Wait a minute. So they came up with where did the sequence come from?
14: Well, it's got a good backstory.
15: What's that story?
14: So Fibonacci, whose real name was Leonardo, but of Pisa, not of Vinci.
15: Weirdly, Steve says a historian sort of randomly stuck him with the name Fibonacci in the 1800s. But all this happened about 600 years before that, when he was still just Leonardo of Pisa.
14: So Leonardo of Pisa,
15: a.k.a. Fibonacci,
14: is an Italian mathematician whose dad was working in North Africa. It's a really interesting, vibrant place. He's getting to meet people from Egypt and all over the Middle East, as well as Sicily. And there's a lot of trading going on. It's 1200, a very vibrant time in the Middle Ages. And this Leonardo learns about a fantastic new kind of math that has come from a different part of the world, from the traders coming from the Middle East, from Arabic world, including who have themselves learned math developed in India. And so when we talk about Hindu Arabic numerals, the ones that we all use today to write with, 0, 1, 2, 3, up to 9, those digits are from India by way through Baghdad and finally into Europe through, dun, dun, dun, Leonardo of Pisa. Fibonacci brought Hindu Arabic numerals to Europe.
15: Hmm.
14: So it's a really ironic thing that Fibonacci gave us the numbers that we all use today. And nobody really remembers that that's what he did. He wrote this book called Liber Abaci, basically the book of counting, the book of reckoning, how to work with numbers in a really practical way that merchants of the type that he was encountering in all these trading spots in the Middle East, everybody had to work with money and Roman numerals were terrible. Mm-hmm. So everybody wanted a better way. And these Hindu Arabic numerals were fantastic. You could do really good calculations in your head. So anyway, he introduced this fantastic system of Indian numerals to Europe around 1200, and he just has a little footnote in his book, not really a footnote, but the book is filled with practice problems about taxes, about interest, about all kinds of money problems, but he made up this problem about growth, that the rabbits take 1 month to mature, and then when they mature, they give birth to another set of rabbits, a pair of rabbits, and then that pair can mate. Blah, blah, blah. Anyway, he made up this story about rabbits where the Fibonacci sequence comes out.
15: Where did this... But the sequence, even though he applied it to a made-up story about rabbits, but don't we see the Fibonacci sequence...
14: Yes.
15: ...represented in
14: yeah,
15: nature?
14: Yeah, yeah, yeah. We totally do. Sure. Plants really do have it. I mean, there's a million places we could go. We could... If you look at a pine cone, if you start following the straightest line that you can... You can make a certain number of windy spirals. So if you count them up, the number will end up being a Fibonacci number of these spirals. And no matter how you do it, you'll always get a Fibonacci number.
15: So did he just wing it and throw it on some rabbits and then it turned out magically to be true?
14: Or yes,
15: did it,
14: I think
15: did it
14: so.
15: Come from India? Or
14: well, okay, that's another good story. It's nice of you to keep asking me these kind of questions. Okay, so it turns out that Fibonacci was not the first to think of the Fibonacci sequence.
15: Oh.
14: It's a misnomer, and we're only gradually starting to appreciate how much of European math is really Indian math or Arabic math. I mean, a lot of it is European. I don't want to pretend it's not. But the Fibonacci sequence was known 400 years before Fibonacci, if not longer, in India, in a really surprising place. It's in connection with poetry.
15: With poetry?
14: Yeah. Can I try to explain it to you?
15: Yeah,
14: this will take a minute.
15: Okay. Yeah,
14: and
15: do it.
14: We can try
15: it. Take us there.
14: Yeah, okay. So going way back, a few hundred years before the birth of Christ, there are scholars in ancient India who are really interested in, let's call it meter, you know, like rhythm, patterns of rhythm in poetry. Mm. The poems... have certain rules to them because the rules make it easier to remember. And in a time before people had books, because remember the printing press in the future.
16: Oh, right.
14: Right.
16: Of course, yeah.
14: So like if you want to remember the Odyssey in ancient Greece or memorize the Quran, you're going to sing it.
16: So it's not just because it sounds nice or is pretty. It's because it's a tool for remembering.
14: It's the way human psychology works.
16: Right.
14: So these ancient scholars in India were trying to just think, what exactly are the possible patterns if we obey, or if our poetry obeys a certain rule, which is that you can build it out of two types of syllables. You can have something that lasts one beat or something that lasts two beats.
16: Mm-hmm.
14: And so one question that people interested in the sort of the science of poetry were concerned with was, suppose I want to make a line that is, for example, four beats long. How many different ways can I make something that's four beats? Basically, I have two things I can play with. Something that's one beat long or two beats long, right? There's these two kinds of syllables. So I could do 1 + 1 + 1 + 1. That adds up to four. Or I could do a rhythm that was 2 1 1. That would also add up to four. Or I could do 1 2 1. That would be four. Or I could do 2 2. Or I could do 1 1 2. I've said five possibilities.
16: Mm-hmm.
14: Now, what's interesting about that is that five is the fourth Fibonacci number.
16: Oh.
14: And in general, if I want to make something that's n beats long, there is the nth Fibonacci number ways of doing it.
16: Whoa, wait. Okay, so to make a five-beat line, there would be eight ways of doing that. And to make a six-beat line, there would be 13 ways of doing that.
14: Yes.
16: And a seven-beat line, there would be 21 ways of doing that.
14: It's a growth problem, right? It's the growth of possibilities. It's the growth of creative possibilities in Sanskrit poetry. This was figured out in India by a person named Virahanka 4 centuries before Fibonacci was born.
16: What?
14: So
16: they noticed this phenomenon present in poetry, studying the possibilities in Sanskrit poetry. And then like when I Google the Fibonacci sequence and Wikipedia tells me it's like really all over nature, not just in pine cones, but pineapples and on sunflower seeds. Apparently lots of flowers have a Fibonacci number of petals.
14: Yes.
16: I'm just now trying to like wrap my head around, like, is that because there's something in the universe that like made its way into the Sanskrit poetry by way of humans that also made its way into the trees and the pineapples? And like, that's crazy. That's wild, because I think about poetry as being so separate from a pineapple or the leaves on a tree.
14: Yes. Well, okay.
16: It's not a question. That's just...
14: No, it's an expression of wonder, which is appropriate. Why are Fibonacci numbers in botany? Why are they in so many plant structures?
16: Hmm.
14: There are various theories out there. Some people will say that it has to do with like when a branch shoots out of a tree, it doesn't want to shoot out in a direction where it's covered over by another branch. It needs to get its own sunlight. Hmm. So if the branches have to grow, I mean, natural selection, evolution will have disfavored the trees that don't follow this principle. That may have something to do with it.
16: Hmm.
14: I'm not giving you a clear explanation because I don't know.
16: This is helpful. And then maybe the same thing holds true for the poetry, where people are trying to create newness. You're trying to make, I don't know, create space in a sense.
14: Yes. You're trying to create novelty subject to constraints.
16: Right.
14: Right? Right. And you could say novelty subject to constraints is art.
16: Hmm.
14: Like growth in creativity subject to constraints. That's what art is, right?
16: Hmm. Yeah.
14: Anyway.
1: Huh. So what do you make of all of that?
16: I guess, I don't know. It sort of makes me see the plants as a little bit more artistic than I did before. And the poetry as like a little bit more from nature.
17: Hmm. It gives me goosebumps. That's really cool.
1: Yeah.
0: Well, thank you, Pat. That was beautiful. And we will be back in just a moment with one last growth story.
1: Of planetary scale and import.
0: And the little humans trying to control it. Stick with us.
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12: 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Thank you so much. Coming up at 5 o'clock, Snap Judgment and Queer Power Hour takes the airwaves at 6. The current time is 4:39.
0: Lulu?
1: Latif?
0: We are back.
18: Okay, so...
1: With one more story of growth from producers Annie McEwen.
19: I've just detangled my headphones.
0: And Simon Adler.
19: But go on! Go on!
18: All right, let us begin.
20: All right.
18: So I think, like most people, I thought for the longest time that human population was growing really fast.
21: We already have between 3 and 7 times more people than we can permanently support.
18: Maybe exponentially.
21: The growth rate is just incredible.
18: You know, people were popping kids out and blah, blah, blah.
21: We are destroying our fossil fuels. We are dispersing our mineral resources.
18: And that this was like a really big problem. We're freaked.
16: Yeah, a ball of flesh expanding at the speed of light, I think.
19: Ball of flesh expanding at the speed of light. Oh, God.
18: This is Philip Cohen.
16: I'm a professor of sociology at the University of Maryland.
18: And I called him up to talk about this fear. It's one that I really took deep into my soul at some point in my life. And he told me that, like, yes, this was a real concern starting around the 1950s.
16: Population did start increasing exponentially, you know, 2 billion, 4 billion, 8 billion.
1: Population bomb. Kind of thing.
18: Yes. Yeah. But that by the time I had even started worrying about it.
16: By the 90s, really.
18: It was no longer a problem.
16: Right. You know, it's obviously a long, complicated story and it's different around the world. But with better healthcare, better contraception, and access to education, a lot of women started having fewer children.
18: Fewer kids meant slower growth. And as growth slowed, demographers predicted that population would just plateau.
16: Yes. The idea was that the average woman was going to have 2 children, and that world population would hit a peak around 10 billion, around 2060 or so, and after that, be stable.
18: And we would all live happily ever after. Oh, thank God.
16: Yeah, it's great.
19: Big ol' exhale for Annie McEwen on the population front.
18: That's right. But then... like 10 seconds after I learned about this plateau and felt great about it, I learned that that is not what's happening.
16: Well, it would be in Europe that panic first started.
18: Because instead of like watching things come to settle at a peaceful plateau, demographers noticed that, especially in Europe, but also in other parts of the world.
16: You know, South Korea, China, Japan.
18: That this drop in birth rates.
16: It accelerates.
18: The fall accelerates.
16: Exactly.
18: Oh. birth rates in a bunch of places were now dipping too low. Okay, so I've got the latest fertility rate information here in front of me. So, like, ask me a country and I'll tell you.
4: Okay, okay. Oh, good. Okay, France.
18: Okay, so remember, for us to keep replacing ourselves, the number to hit is 2.1. France is 1.8.
4: Okay, au revoir.
1: Poland.
18: Poland is 1.5.
1: 1.5, wow.
18: Yeah. Mexico, 1.8.
1: Cameroon.
18: 4.29. So they're above replacement.
1: Oh, they're high.
18: Yeah, they're high. They're high. But they're falling. Like in the 80s, I think it was 6.7.
1: Whoa.
4: What about Ghana?
18: 3.5. But they also fell from over 6.
4: Oh, wow.
1: Italy?
18: Italy's 1.3. Italy's low.
4: Whoa.
1: Italy's 1.3. Wow.
18: Yeah.
4: What are we? What's the U.S.?
18: 1.7.
4: 1.7?
18: Yeah.
4: Wow. And where's it the lowest?
16: The lowest are like Korea and Japan, which I think Korea's at like 0.6.
1: Whoa. No.
18: 0.6, 0.7. Yeah.
1: Wow. That's so low. Wait, and Earth as a whole is what right now?
18: Is 2.3. So we're just above total. Yeah. And Philip says that this downward trend is going to continue.
20: The world population is going to hit a peak around 10 billion, around 2060 or so. And after that, it will almost certainly start to taper downward.
18: So we are on the verge of beginning to shrink.
1: Really?
4: That makes me so happy. Yes!
18: In a couple hundred years, it's projected that the Earth's population will actually be about 6 billion.
4: Wow!
1: That far down. So less than now.
4: Oh, yeah. God, we were going a roller coaster and we're like, we're coming at that. We're like,
1: it's like the tucka tucka tucka on the roller coaster before the drop.
18: Exactly.
4: I am really pumped to hear that. Whoa.
1: I don't know. I think I kind of like the plateau. The plateau sounds so nice because the stability, it's like you know what to plan for. Like, you know what
4: but
1: to.
4: But it's a stability of like of a hurting earth that and like strapped resources. How about a little less of
1: that's
4: us
1: fair.
4: To drive cars and share wheat.
1: That's fair, but I don't know. There's something that sounds sad about less people. It's like the party's ended.
4: No.
1: Like, it's like the party is.
4: Absolutely not sad.
1: It's like.
4: That's great. The parties, there's still so many people. The club is popping.
18: Yes, the club is popping.
4: Yeah.
18: I think when I heard this, I was like, okay, great. I feel relieved. The skin ball's not going to happen. But I guess the thing that I was most struck by is just, while I was freaking out about humans exploding off the planet, eating everything, there was a whole other group of people freaking out about the exact opposite.
1: Really?
4: Why would they be worried?
18: Well, you know, some of them are the gabillionaires.
22: You know, if we don't make enough people to at least sustain our numbers, perhaps increase a little bit, then civilization's going to crumble.
18: Who are just like, let's grow so we can all make more money.
22: I'd rather civilization went out with a bang than a whimper in adult diapers.
18: But then there are like also regular economists, especially in like the Western capitalist economies, who say that the shrinking is a problem because our economy needs workers to just, you know, keep things chugging along.
4: But I mean, what about immigration? Forget all the other reasons. Just looking at it from this economic viewpoint, I mean, people in the United States might not be having that many kids, but there are lots of people who would love to come and live here and therefore be workers in the economy.
18: Yes.
20: Anybody who says there's a population shortage or problem in any rich country has to at least answer the question of what about immigration?
23: Like, were it not for immigration, the U.S. population would be falling right now.
4: Really?
18: Yes. Or it would be falling very soon.
1: Which is so crazy that the administration in power right now, the whole thing is like, get people out. And it's like, yeah, we kind of need people right now.
18: Yeah. And actually, when I spoke with another demographer on the phone, James Ramo, he told me that like all these countries that are, you know, really not immigrant friendly, in 50 years' time, they're going to be fighting to attract immigrants.
1: Oh, I bet.
18: But like, even with all these wealthy countries holding their doors wide open, that's only a temporary fix.
20: That works for, you know, maybe 100 years or 50 years.
18: Because by the year 2100, 97% of the world's countries will be below replacement level. So this sort of decline in fertility is happening everywhere. And it's happening more slowly in some countries than others, but it is happening.
4: So basically in 70 years or so, most of the planet will be dipping.
18: Yes.
1: Hmm.
18: And like, I think talking about the economy, especially the economy in the future, it can feel just very abstract. But for me, like the whole thing started to get kind of unsettling when I called up another demographer.
2: Hello? Oh, I hear them. Hello.
18: This one, named Leslie Root.
2: I am assistant professor of research at the University of Colorado Boulder.
18: Who told me that, like, fundamentally, this whole thing is a question of how will we care for each other?
2: So this is true of, like, any human society, right? That you have people who need to be supported and you have people who are capable of supporting. And people who need to be supported are the very young, right? Like human children are pretty helpless. And like compared to other primates,
18: right. You know,
2: they can't do anything.
18: They're useless. Yeah.
2: Yeah, exactly. and the elderly. And then sort of the prime working years is when we are supposed to be able to produce more than we consume so that we can share it with other people. And so a big concern is that when you have lower fertility and imagine your population with like people flowing into and out of it, fewer people are flowing in and the people who are already in it are getting older and older. So you have what's called an aging population.
18: So like in 200 years, when the population is down to 6 billion, that's going to be a very different 6 billion than the one we just experienced in the year 2000. Because a lot of those people are going to be very old. And the worry is that, like, as society becomes more and more top-heavy...
2: What does that mean for our ability to support each other?
18: Like, just super practically, you know, like, who are all the doctors going to be to take care of these old people? Mm. And who's going to staff the nursing homes? Mm-hmm. And, like, who will grow the food to feed these old people? Like, you can sort of see that, like, as the proportion of young to old people shifts more and more out of whack, you have on the backs of these few young people kind of the burden of everything. Unless a whole bunch of us right now,
3: the Pope told Italians to have more babies,
18: start to breed like rabbits, which is what a bunch of governments around the world are trying to get their citizens to do.
5: Putin has urged Russian women to have 8 or more babies.
6: Here's a bunch of stuff that countries have tried.
18: Okay.
6: Japan tried government-sponsored speed dating night.
24: Funny.
6: Russia, they're like, hey, if you have more than 2 kids, we'll give you $7,000.
25: About 10 times the average monthly wage.
6: Taiwan, there was a presidential candidate in 2023 who was like, hey,
26: the gift of yet another fairy child.
6: Everyone who has a baby should get a free pet as well.
24: A free pet? That's like more work.
18: There's also things like Sweden has these like amazing parental leave policies.
27: 480 days.
18: Germany's got free daycare.
24: That's money.
28: Big.
18: And of course, there have also been some darker attempts to control, like in the US and North Korea, where abortion has been banned.
28: Mm-hmm.
18: But the crazy thing is that, like, carrot or stick, none of this has worked.
24: None of it's worked?
6: Yeah.
23: And the one thing I'll add to that is, like, with few exceptions, and the exceptions are sort of explainable away, no country that has dipped below replacement rate has ever
24: come back,
23: gone back above.
24: Wow. Interesting.
16: Right. There really is no success story out there. Nobody has shown how you can turn this around.
0: Huh, that's wild. I mean, do people have any idea why not?
18: I don't know. I think it's because it's just really hard to answer the question, why does someone choose to have a kid or not?
2: Yeah, there's a lot of like casting about for explanations of what exactly drives lower fertility.
18: There are going to be 100 reasons, big and small, why someone becomes a parent or not.
2: You know, we meet a partner or we don't, and our partner has the same preferences that we do or they don't.
18: We can find affordable housing or we can't. We have access to great health care or we don't.
2: We get a good job with flexible hours or we don't. We live near family who can babysit the kids or we don't.
18: You know, for every one person, the decision is going to be this like really complicated mess of reasons and circumstances. And if you zoom out from there to the national or like the global level, looking down and trying to understand this is just total chaos.
24: Right.
29: You're not going to solve the mystery of why. And basically, there's nothing you can do about it. So what does this look like? You know, like, what does it look like when a society stops having children?
18: This is Gideon Lewis Krause.
29: I'm a staff writer at The New Yorker.
18: He recently wrote an essay about declining population called The End of Children.
8: And as he was starting to report the piece, he noticed that there were all these articles in Western media about South Korea.
29: Obviously, South Korea, with the lowest fertility rate in the world, comes up all the time in all of these columns. And I noticed that everybody invoked South Korea, but it didn't seem like anyone had gone there. And I thought, it would be interesting to hear from some South Koreans about this.
8: South Korea is a country that has more deaths than births every year, and it's not an easy country to immigrate to. So its population is getting older and smaller. And so it's sort of seen as almost like this bellwether for where the rest of us are headed.
29: And so I got there, and I got into the center of Seoul, and I went to the subway at rush hour, and you saw no children anywhere. But at first I thought in New York, would I take my kids on the rush hour subway? Probably not. But then pretty immediately, you really just don't, you don't see playgrounds, or the handful of playgrounds that I saw were completely empty at any time of day. And you just don't see a lot of children. And there were these no kids zones everywhere. There were signs on restaurants and other establishments that said, no kids here. And I mean, so much of it is about a rapid shift in cultural norms about kids. So in fact, I met with this young economics reporter who writes about this for a living, and she was in her late 20s or early 30s. And she said, I understand all of this stuff on a deep economic level, but when I write about it, I think what would change my mind? And the answer is nothing. There's nothing that would make me want to have kids, because it's the norm to not want to have kids.
8: Gideon eventually made his way out to some of the more rural areas of the country, where it's projected that about 2,000 schools are going to be closing in the next 10 years.
29: And so I wanted to go visit one of these schools. So I went to one in the far south. And this school, I think it had, at its max, it had about 1,300 students. Now it has five. It had...
9: five students.
29: Five students, yeah.
9: What grades?
29: It had three first graders and two sixth graders. Mm. And when I was talking to the sixth grade teacher, I said to him, so you have two kids, do they get along? And he looked at me like I was a complete idiot. And he was what do you mean, do they get along? They don't know anyone else. They've been in school together since they started school. The other child is the only other child they know.
8: Hmm. What was it like walking through this school? What did it look like?
29: Well, there's a feeling of a great dignity and resignation about this stuff. So this, the outside of the school had been freshly painted, and the inside was bright and totally broom swept and spotless, and everything was in perfect order, except it was empty. Mm. And there was no heat on in the hallways, and almost all the classrooms were dark. And some of the classrooms had photos of the last group of kids that occupied that classroom. And the classroom was dark and just hadn't been opened in a couple of years. Mm. And the cafeteria had a little proscenium stage with a curtain, and clearly they had school plays there and stuff. And you probably could have seated 300 people in this cafeteria. So it just felt like everyone had there was no sense of decay. It just felt like everyone had evaporated.
10: Right. It does feel like children are disappearing.
29: Yeah. And something 200 nursery schools have been converted into retirement homes, because there's a radical dearth of retirement homes. And you can see that some of these nursery schools that have been turned into retirement homes, they've kept the same directors, and they had kept the same rubberized play floors for the old people. And they even had, actually my fact checker, Emily, found this when she talked to them. She was not only do we have the same rubberized play floors, we have the same crayons. That the kids used to use the crayons, and now we just the seniors use the crayons.
10: There's something really dark about that.
29: Yeah.
23: The bell curve of life.
24: But this is our projection.
8: Yeah.
24: We've already, in this very story, been wrong twice about projections. We thought, oh my God, it was going to be a population bomb, explosion, too many people. Then we were it's going to level out so nicely, perfectly. That didn't happen. How do we know that these projections are worth anything?
8: Yeah. Yes.
10: That's a great question.
8: That is a great question.
10: I think that we just don't know.
8: We just don't know what's going to happen next. But what we're heading towards is like really unprecedented. And there is no way to like be like, oh yeah, last time this happened, so we can project forward and imagine. And I do think that
24: the last planet we were on. Yeah.
8: And as fewer people have fewer kids, those fewer kids are going to have fewer kids. And this is just mathematically, it seems tricky to get out of that spiral. However, we totally don't quite know. And I think that's very fair. What is very much agreed upon is that the population of the world is going to start declining. And that is a totally new thing for humanity. And that is set to happen pretty soon.
20: Yeah. Yeah. It's pretty soon. I hope to live to see it.
8: It's just interesting to imagine being on the planet and sort of looking around and being like, this is the most people there might ever be alive at one time.
20: At that moment, yeah. It's big. It's like, yes, it's like going to the moon or you know, our first nuclear bomb. I mean, it's a big moment in human history when we turn that around. And for the first time, the global population is declining. You know, the feeling like you might never come back from it. Like you've changed direction.
8: Yeah, it's a shift from growth to something else. Something new.
20: Right, exactly.
0: Producers, Annie McEwen and Simon Adler.
7: This is Sunni Khalid, a newscast editor here at KALW. In case you missed it, PG&E officials claim that wildfire liability costs will hurt service despite recent profits. BART says crime against passengers is down significantly since new fare gates were installed. And San Francisco city officials introduced new measures to combat what they call a rent emergency. You can hear these stories by going onto our website at KALW.org.
24: 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Shout out to Nancy Gordon in El Cerrito. Also, a shout out to Amy Dickinson in San Leandro. And finally, Marlene Wilson in Oakland, the home of the Ballers. Love that baseball team. And thank you all for being members of KALW. 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Thank you so much for listening and for supporting 91.7 KALW here in the San Francisco Bay Area. I'm Tariq Ansari, and the current time is 5 o'clock.
11: For eons, millennia, we've hunted animals not just for food, not just for pelts, not even just to snatch their children away as pets. Sometimes we hunt them for treasure. The narwhal's tusk, the elephant's ivory, the oyster's pearl, the part so much more valuable than the whole. But what happens when we seek our fortune from a gray, waxy stone born in the belly of a leviathan? Today on Snap Judgment, we're diving deep, deep underwater. Snap proudly presents The Whale. Snap Judgment, storytelling with the beat, right after this short message. Snappers, stay.